This SS division is composed of armored regiments equipped with 150 Panther and Panzer IV tanks, two motorized infantry regiments, an artillery regiment with 105mm and 150mm cannons, a reconnaissance group, a battalion of flak guns with 88mm cannons, an engineer battalion, and various support detachments. On June the 6th, 1944, at 10 a.m., two tank battalions, accompanied by the 26th and 25th Panzer Regiments, start to move. Advanced elements reach the Lisieux region at 3 p.m., with orders to push to the western outskirts of Caen. The leader of this group, Colonel Kurt Meyer, settles in the Ardennes Abbey. Most of the soldiers in the Hitlerjugend division are still teenagers. 65% are under 18 years old. Only 3% of them, officers or sub-officers, are over 25. More experienced members of the Waffen-SS, such as Kurt Meyer, whose exploits granted him the nickname Panzermeyer, or the commander of the armored regiment, Max Wunscher, have been placed at the head of these units. They are considered heroes by their men. These men and boys from the 12th Division are more than soldiers. They are the veterans of the Young Guard, a Bruderschaft or fraternity that shares the values of self-control, sacrifice, and absolute obedience. More than any other elite unit in the German army, the men of the SS 12th Panzer Division have learned to be ruthless in combat. These young wolves of the Führer will have the opportunity to show their determination. The different units of the division arrive spread out across the area within 24 hours of the Allied landing. But without air cover, the German forces moving toward the front are under constant fire. Among the Allied fleet is a formidable fighter-bomber, the Hawker Typhoon, whose RP-3 rockets can cause notable damage to an armored column. The commander of the Hitlerjugend, Brigadeführer Fritz Witt, still does not know any of the Allied movements. Wild rumors are running among the German troops, but morale remains high. On June the 6th, around midnight, the leader of the 25th Grenadier, or Motorized Regiment, Kurt Meyer, crosses Caen in a hurry. His battle group is the first to reach the line of fire in the northwest of the city. Far behind Meyer, the 2nd Battalion of the SS 12th Armored Regiment will arrive the next morning with some 50 tanks. Another tank group, the Panthers of the 1st Battalion, are out of fuel and stuck back on the east banks of the Orne River.

0: two Panther tanks enter the town and rush into the main street. They make it halfway to the church, near the main crossroads, just past the Denis family farm, where Lieutenant Colonel Matheson's Canadian command post is established. The situation is dire. The Germans have overwhelmed the company covering the approach to Bretteville. It's past midnight. A Canadian soldier, Joe Lepois, lurking in the dark, sees two enormous steel monsters approaching. But he doesn't panic.
1: C'est ici que le sort de la bataille s'est joué. 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
0: The Piat, Projector Infantry Anti-Tank, is an anti-tank weapon used by British troops since April 1943. While effective, it's difficult to use. The rocket is powered by a rod pushed by a huge spring. The rod ignites the projectile. The spring rearms after the shot. Joe Lepois shoots again and again until he finally hits his mark. He is the first Allied soldier to have destroyed a German Panther tank in Normandy.

0: Donc en fait, le panthère détruit par Joe Lapointe se trouve juste devant nous.
1: Exactement là.
0: Juste là.
2: By 4:30 a.m., the battle is over. The Germans decide to withdraw to their initial positions, leaving Bretteville-Logayeuse in the hands of the Canadians. The Germans have lost 3 tanks, a semi-crawler, and 152 men. The Canadians have lost 150 men. Alain Beaufy was 13 years old in 1944. He now

0: June the 5th, 1944, 9:30 p.m. 13,348 men from two American parachute divisions, the 82nd and 101st Airborne, are about to climb into nearly 1,000 aircraft that will take them to Normandy. Until then, no nation had launched an airborne operation of this scale. These paratroopers make up the first wave of the American landing. Their mission: secure the right flank of the ground attack, open roads to allow infantrymen to quickly advance, secure bridges, and face the inevitable German counterattacks. The Allies expect huge losses. Up to 75% of these paratroopers. Their estimates are not far off. The operation comes close to being a complete fiasco. Yet by the evening of June the 6th, paratroopers of the 82nd and 101st Airborne managed to accomplish most of their missions. Despite bad weather, drop errors, German anti-aircraft guns, crashes and drownings, they paved the way for troops landing on Utah Beach. Who were those men, most of whom were jumping for the first time? How did they achieve this incredible feat? Why did the Germans fail to stop their attack? As a journalist and historian, I wanted to know the contribution of American jumpers to the Normandy landing. I've gone back in time. I've collected testimonies.
1: There's a wall that runs along there. I think it's still there. Said, I don't think I'll ever make it, but he did.
0: I've gathered clues.
2: C'est l'enjoliveur de la voiture du général Fallet.
0: Enthusiasts of living history have recreated the conditions of the struggle for me. To understand what it was like, I follow the active paratroopers of the 2nd Foreign Parachute Regiment of Calvi.
3: Ces actions de parachute d'envergure restent pour nous un petit peu le mythe et le Graal suprême qu'on aimerait reproduire.
0: I have tried to understand this phase of the Normandy invasion beyond the myths and legends. It is there, beyond the beaches, that American parachutists wrote one of the most startling pages in the history of war. Despite all the dangers, these exceptional soldiers played a vital role in the success of the landing. They are today known as the Angels of Victory.

Six DZs, or drop zones, have been divided between the six parachute regiments of two airborne divisions. Two landing zones, or LZs, have also been chosen for the gliders in the center of the operation, close to the National Road 13. It covers approximately 57 square kilometers. At 9:50 p.m., the first aircraft departs from England. Codenamed Boston for the 82nd Airborne, and Albany for the 101st Airborne. At 4 a.m., the gliders are towed in by bombers. These operations are named Detroit for the 82nd and Chicago for the 101st. In the early evening of June the 6th, additional reinforcements arrive via gliders, Operations Elmira and Keokuk. 200 Pathfinders, the scouts of the airborne troops, will tag the drop zones. Dropped in the middle of the night behind enemy lines, they are the first D-Day soldiers on Norman soil. Captain Frank Lilyman, chief of Pathfinders of the 101st

the jump, and the point of arrival. The Pathfinders are equipped with Eureka transmitters that send pulses of radio frequency captured by Rebecca receivers installed under the aircraft at the head of the formation. Pilots use them to orient themselves toward the drop zones,

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1: Ranger 05, we got to take off 136, wind 2506.
2: I want to experience the intensity of a jump, to understand how paratroopers could be such an effective force, capable of destabilizing or even defeating their enemy. Since 1944, only the equipment and the aircraft have changed. The procedure and the atmosphere of the jump are virtually the same. During the night, scouts reach the marked drop zone, while avoiding being spotted by the enemy. They establish a link with the jump masters. The goal, to gather the parachutes in the smallest possible space in order to concentrate their efforts. On the plane, I find the same muted apprehension crossing the eyes of the soldiers as described by the US paratroopers of June 1944. Jumping from an aircraft flying at 200 kilometers per hour takes a lot of courage. Time is running out. After an hour of tactical flight designed to simulate war conditions, I feel they all only want one thing: to fly through the door, to be rid of that cabin that locks them in, to jump and start the operation, because it truly doesn't begin until the paratroopers have reached the ground.

When the doors open, the men stand up, close to each other, weighed down by their packs and the straps that constrain them. The tension is at its peak.

The formation of C-47s departs from England and performs a loop around the peninsula of Cotentin, passing by the islands of Guernsey and Jersey, and then to Utah Beach. The paratroopers embark on formations composed of 36, 45, or 54 C-47s. These formations, called serials, fly over the drop zone 6 minutes apart. On board, the parachutists are divided into sticks of 15 to 18 men, according to the equipment they carry. The equipment of paratroopers is different from that of infantrymen. They wear a modified helmet with a chin strap, a jacket, pants, and jump boots. They're equipped for specific missions and fight behind enemy lines in small autonomous units. In addition to regular rations, they carry a survival ration made with vitamin-rich chocolate that provides energy for 3 days. Their first aid kit contains a tourniquet and a dose of morphine. They're armed with ammunition, grenades, and even light mines. Then there are the daggers, machetes, and handguns. Some carry over 40 kilograms of equipment in addition to parachutes and life jackets. Everything not carried by the paratrooper is packed in drop containers or parapacks and is loaded in the plane or stowed directly under the belly of the C-47. At dawn, June the 5th, 1944, the invasion fleet of more than 5,000 boats departs. It must reach the Normandy coast 24 hours later. At the end of the day, the Allied General Dwight D. Eisenhower visits the 502nd Regiment of the 101st Airborne. Unlike those of the 82nd, which dropped above Sicily and Italy in 1943, most of these men have never jumped before. But they've undergone 37 weeks of elite training, with daily routines of 40-kilometer morning runs with 15-kilo backpacks and live ammunition exercises.

The mission in Normandy will give them an opportunity to shine. Yet one out of every two will likely be killed or injured in the coming hours.

0: Stick number two, last man, here. Stick number one, last man, there.
1: At 9:30 p.m. on the 5th, Captain Frank Lilyman, C-47, and his Pathfinders are the first to take off from England, headed to the Cotentin.

0: From 10:48 p.m., every 11 seconds, one aircraft after another flies out from 14 English aerodromes. The paratroopers are on their way to France and to their destiny. The veteran Dan McBride from the F Company of the 502nd Regiment of the 101st Airborne remembers the feverish hours that preceded his drop in France.
1: What memories have you of your flight toward France, before and during the flight?
2: Well, we took off at about 10:25 in the evening of the June 5th, and we flew around forming up, and we headed out across the ocean and in tight formation. And everything was very smooth flight. And we flew over the invasion fleet. And at the time, I didn't believe there was that many ships in the world. Anyway, we crossed it. And we had orders that when we crossed, we turned between the Guernsey and Jersey Island and headed in over the coast.
0: It's difficult to imagine the atmosphere of the C-47 en route to France. Over the islands of Guernsey and Jersey, German anti-aircraft guns are waking up. The cabins shake from the explosions. Through portholes, the soldiers catch glimpses of C-47s on fire. Pilots break the formation before they too fall like shooting stars.
2: They told us to be hooked up, ready to go after we crossed the coast. So in case we got shot down, did you have a chance to get out? Or if we got hit by ground fire, he wanted us standing up and dying like a man. So everything was going fine until we crossed the coast. We hit, run into a fog bank. And all the pilots were afraid of running into each other, so they all separated.
0: The pilots navigate into an enormous cloudy mass above the Cotentin. With the ground obscured by thick fog, it is impossible to see. And yet, the airdrops proceed.
2: And our pilot, who was just a young kid too, he started zigzagging to miss the streams of tracers. In the meantime, we were hooked up to the line and trying to keep our balance. When he's going back and forth, dodging the streams. Instead of slowing up to let us jump, he dove down and speeded up. And we weren't too happy about that. And he was going too low and too fast, and he turned on the green light. Well, I was jumping in third position, and I was supposed to release a bundle as I went out the door. So he turned the green light on. The lieutenant went out, the sergeant went out, and I hit out to the door, and I was just reaching for the switch to turn the bundle loose under the plane, and he rolled the plane sharply sideways, which threw me off balance, and I went out the door head first. My shins hit the bottom of the door, and that somersaulted me. Well, I had a very, very strong opening.

Between 12 and 12:15 a.m., Lilyman and his men have landed in a field behind the church of Saint-Germain de Varéville. The captain emits his signal between 12:20 and 12:30. 20 minutes later, the waves of C-47s drop the paratroopers in drop zone A. These pathfinders have fulfilled their mission. Elsewhere, their counterparts are not so lucky. Only three airdrops are properly tagged. Some groups land too far away. They are shot or captured. This first phase of the airborne operation is a failure, and this has dramatic consequences for the rest of the airdrop. A map shows the magnitude of the disaster. Blue is the drop zone of the 82nd Airborne. Red is that of the 101st. The blue and red crosses are the actual locations where the two divisions landed.

In general, only the men of the 505th Regiment of the 82nd Airborne and those of the 506th Regiment of the 101st Airborne have landed in their planned drop zones. The paratroopers of the 508th Regiment are scattered all over the Côte d'Antin. Some end up 40 kilometers from the initial target. Some paratroopers fall into marshes where they're weighted down with equipment and become entangled in their parachutes. Others fall into the sea where they disappear. Much of the radio equipment is lost or destroyed. Auguste Robillol, a resident of Saint-Germain-de-Varaville, was 10 years old at the time.

After regrouping, the US paratroopers race into the conflict. They conduct daring actions and ambushes. Some, unable to complete their mission, choose to set up defensive positions even with limited armament and men. Such is the case in the village of Glenya, where 182 paratroopers from two divisions barricade themselves in hopes that reinforcements will soon arrive.

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2: 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One of them shows General Fallet's car abandoned next to the flour mill farm. He was killed in an ambush by paratroopers of the 82nd Airborne.
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2: At 4 in the morning, the German Marshal Gerd von Rundstedt requests permission to deploy 2 divisions to the coast. He'll have to wait for an answer. Hitler just went to bed in Berchtesgaden's eagle's nest. The Führer listened to Wagner a good part of the night and asked not to be woken until 9 in the morning. Just as the Führer goes to bed, assault units on landing barges push toward the Normandy coast. Overhead, a wave of planes is headed inland. Between 4 and 4:10 in the morning, 100 gliders land as best they can in the dark. These are the Chicago and Detroit operations. Two gliders from the 82nd arrive in Zone W, south of the Saint-Mère Église. With 8 anti-tank guns, 11 jeeps and 220 soldiers, artillerymen, communications and command personnel. Still others land in Zone E, near Yzeville. With 155 men, 16 57mm anti-tank guns, a small bulldozer, a surgical unit, and one Jeep radio, with a trailer equipped with an SCR-199 station to communicate with England. The American General Don Forrester Pratt dies in his glider crash. He is the first senior Allied officer to die in Normandy. At 4:30 a.m., von Rundstedt orders the SS 12th Panzer Division and another armored division, the Panzerlehr, to move toward the coast. 2 hours later, General Alfred Jodl, the chief of defense staff at the command of the Wehrmacht, cancels the order. He prefers to wait for the Führer to wake up. At this time, Saint-Mère-Église is already in the hands of paratroopers of the 82nd. They cut the main cable of the military phone to Cherbourg and establish roadblocks to the east and south of the town. One paratrooper from the 101st, 19-year-old Robert Nudy, took a photo of the night of June the 5th that made the front page of Air Force magazine.
3: And then almost immediately, I met up with 2 fellows of my stick. And there was a guy hung up in a tree. So they had to go up and cut him down. And that's exactly what they did. They cut him down and he just fell right down through the branches. I don't know what the guy cutting him down was thinking of. But we were told, and I also carried an M1. and we were told not to load for fear we'd shoot one of our own people. Well, what if we had to shoot a German? So I loaded anyway, and I was right behind the mayor. I forgot his name now, but I was right behind his house out in the field. There were

I think maybe we had six or seven people by the time we got to the square in St. Mary Glees. We went around behind the church, so I didn't see the guy in the parapet or anything like that. But there was a lot of firing. A few guys were hit. I didn't happen to be one of them, thank God. And I remember one man, I remember his name, Linus Brown. You know, on the left side of the church, as you approach it, there's a wall that runs along there. I think it's still there. He said, I don't think I'll ever make it, but he did.

At 5:45 a.m., off the coast of Utah, 18 warships point their guns at German fortifications and open fire. At 6:10, the tactical bombardment of German defenses begins with 300 B-26 Marauder medium bombers. The brave pilots descend below the cloud cover and drop their bombs at a very low altitude. They provide one of the most effective bombings of D-Day and only lose two planes. The landing on the Normandy beaches begins at 6:30 a.m. At Utah Beach, the men land 2 kilometers south of their target. Lucky for them, this area has been bombed since dawn with 100 tons of explosives. 28 Sherman tanks now manage to reach the shore. By 8 a.m., 4 battalions of the 4th Division of Infantry, including nearly 1,000 soldiers, are on the beach. Inland, the paratroopers from the 101st are struggling to silence the batteries of artillery arranged in a second line of defense around Saint-Marie-du-Mont. They still must attack Brécourt and Oldie, where 8 105mm howitzers are shooting at Utah Beach.

0: deadly dose on me.
1: Will Frank on the right.
0: Okay.
1: The 30 caliber.
2: Okay. MJ, on me.

0: At Old Dee, 50 Germans defend the position until a handful of intrepid paratroopers decide to storm it.
1: Fight back, Junior!

Jean-Noël Ferrolier has devoted 8 years of his life to a singular investigation. He lives in the house where the German gunners of the Oldie were posted. He has reconstructed every detail of the paratroopers of the 101st fight to seize the battery.

At the beginning of the afternoon, the 2nd and 3rd Battalions of the 8th Infantry Regiment leave Utah Beach and head inland by roadways 1 and 2. Supported by Sherman tanks, they will participate in the seizing of Saint-Marie-du-Mont.

But at 4 p.m., the Germans counterattack in the direction of the Fier Bridge. The paratroopers of the 82nd Airborne face 200 German soldiers from an armored battalion equipped with Renault R35 and Hotchkiss H39 tanks. Throughout the early afternoon, the parachutists are under continuous fire. At 4 p.m., two German tanks appear on the Fier Road. Using a 57mm gun, two teams of tank fighters destroy them. A third tank is dangerously close and threatens the US position. Two intrepid paratroopers manage to destroy that one too.

For the first time in history, on April the 16th, 1917, French tanks fought their way through the black sludge of Chemin des Dames. 1 year before, in October, British tanks bogged down in the Battle of Somme. In both cases, a long-awaited miracle did not materialize. The first battle tanks failed to make a difference. Yet a century later, tanks are still here, and they are becoming ever more deadly. How did they evolve from poorly armored soapboxes to modern titans of war? What is the future of tanks at a time when few armed conflicts have a front line and terrorism is the greatest threat?

0: For a century, tanks were constantly redesigned and adapted. Their use on the battlefield has been the subject of multiple fighting doctrines. I climbed into modern-day tanks to try to understand their history. I interviewed specialists.
1: Les duels ont démarré au-delà de 1000-1500 mètres, mais se sont terminés quelquefois à bout portant.
0: Tank enthusiasts shared their passion with me.
2: Les jeux vidéo, c'est vraiment un moyen en plus d'apprendre l'histoire. 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
0: Men of the 1st Hunter Regiment based at Verdun welcomed me into their world.

0: 1915. The days of maneuver warfare and heroic assaults were over. Soldiers on both sides were holed up in trenches. Thousands of miles of barbed wire stretched across the wasteland between them. To break through enemy lines, you needed to cross over this no man's land and endure a senseless slaughter. How many infantrymen must have dreamed of having armor that protected against bullets and explosions? As early as August the 28th, 1914, the French colonel Jean-Baptiste Estienne stated, "Victory will smile upon the one who first puts a cannon on a vehicle able to move on any type of terrain." Engineers attempted to do just that, putting cannons on agricultural machinery.
1: On peut dire que le char, c'est une transmutation mécanique de vieux systèmes d'armes que tout le monde connaît, qui sont les éléphants d'Hannibal, qui sont le char du pharaon Ramsès à la bataille de Kadesh, ou plus simplement le chevalier du Moyen-Âge en armure. 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
0: The design of these first tanks entailed considerable trial and error. On the eve of the First World War, designs for self-propelled guns were submitted to French artillery officials. Captain Levavasseur's tank, for example, had an armored hull, articulated wheels, the ancestors of caterpillar tracks, and a 75mm gun. It was rejected in 1903 and again in 1908. In 1912, the Australian engineer Lancelot Eldin de Mole designed an armored engine with caterpillar tracks that could carry soldiers across trenches and barbed wire without fearing machine guns. His project was also rejected. French and British generals still swore by the cavalry. But after a few months of war, they knew that the great Napoleonic cavalry battles were a thing of the past. Tank initiatives on both sides of the channel between 1915 and 1917 now began to bear fruit. The first tank ever built came from England in 1915. But Little Willy never saw battle. On February the 2nd, 1916, Lieutenant Colonel Swinton introduced the Big Willy. Officially named Mark I, this tank was 29.5 feet long, more than 13 feet wide, and more than 6.5 feet high. The Mark I weighed 28 tons and was covered with armor plates up to half an inch thick. In addition to two 6-pound naval guns, it was equipped with a 106 horsepower 6-cylinder engine, which allowed it to reach almost 4 miles per hour and a range of 24 miles. Tanks were born, and they quickly became a symbol of the modern army.
2: The tank has a symbolic value. It shows power, it shows strength, and that's why some countries wanted them in their armories, even if they didn't really think they were going to use them in battle, because it's got an amazing presence. If you turn up with a tank, it shows you mean business. And the tank's really powerful on that. Its presence, as you can see here at the museum, awes people. And that's true on the battlefield as well.
1: Le nom de tank vient d'un stratagème britannique pour tromper les Allemands, tout simplement. Et Churchill appelait les tanks les landships, donc les navires terrestres. 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
0: 49 Mark 1s were used for the first time during the offensive in Somme in September 1916. The results were modest. Only 21 tanks managed to set off for battle, and most broke down or were immobilized by German artillery. This British setback did not deter the French. In January 1916, the company Schneider Crusoe introduced the land battleship. Six feet long, 6.5 feet wide, and more than 6.5 feet high, the Schneider tank weighed 12.5 tons. It was equipped with a 75mm gun, made of half-inch thick hardened steel plates, and a 60-horsepower four-cylinder engine with a three-speed transmission. It could reach a speed of 2.5 miles per hour. Another prototype was introduced in 1916, the Sachamont tank. Better armed and more spacious, the Sachamont tank offered greater protection and visibility. At 23 tons, it was equipped with a 90-horsepower engine and armed with a 75mm gun and four machine guns. These steel monsters were not terribly reliable.

0: As early as 1926, the German army sent its officers to the Kazan tank school in the Soviet Union. For 6 years, officers of both nations exchanged technical and strategic advice. The Soviets wanted to develop a tank that could be produced in large quantities. The Germans began drawing up plans for their first light tank, the Panzer. They would use it in all battles through the spring of 1941. It would serve as the basis for ever more powerful machines.
1: À cause des termes du traité de Versailles, l'Allemagne a quasiment interdiction de développer quoi que ce soit, en termes maritimes comme en termes terrestres ou en termes aéronautiques. 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
0: The first tank made by the Panzerwaffe was the Panzer I. With mass production beginning by 1934. A light tank at only 5 tons, it was initially designed with no turret. It carried 2 soldiers and 2 machine guns.
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0: The German army was then developing the techniques and tools needed for a general military strategy. The Blitzkrieg, or flash war. The chief architect was Heinz Guderian. A strong advocate of tanks, he revolutionized the German approach to battle, earning him the nickname Fast Heinz.
1: La guerre éclair ou la Blitzkrieg, c'est la guerre de mouvement. 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
0: In this strategy, the Air Force attacks the enemy's rear and front lines, while tanks attack the front. As the tanks break through, the Air Force holds enemy reserves at bay. Finally, tanks move deeper into the enemy territory, while the infantry attacks any pockets of resistance. By September 1939, the Reich Army had 2,000 tanks. Germany could now test its Blitzkrieg doctrine during its invasion of Poland. In just a few days, the Wehrmacht, or German army, broke through the Polish defenses and rushed toward Warsaw. In a little more than 1 month, the Polish army, known for being the 5th best army in the world, was destroyed. German bombers grounded the Polish air force, destroyed infrastructure, bridges, barracks and train stations, while panzer divisions roared in. Three days after the Wehrmacht invaded Poland, France and the United Kingdom began to consider their response. The so-called phony war began. The French army prepared for an expected German offensive, with tanks, including the medium-weight V1, playing an important role.
1: Des terreurs pour l'armée allemande, ça a été le char B1 bis français qui était virtuellement impossible à détruire par les pièces anti-chars allemandes. 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
0: The B-1 was the star of French heavy tanks at the start of the Second World War. Introduced in 1931, this 32-ton tank was highly mobile and carried significant firepower. It was equipped with a 75mm short barrel gun and a 1.8-inch gun in the turret. A 307-horsepower engine allowed for a speed of 15 miles per hour on the road. Its core mission: use its over 2-inch thick front armor to break through enemy lines. Created by General Estienne in the 20s, the Heavy B-1 was one of the most powerful tanks for about 15 years. But its early design had many technical handicaps. It required constant maintenance and new parts. The other star of this period was the Renault R35. It was so successful that it would be exported as far as Eastern Europe. Finally, the Samoa S-35. This 20-ton tank was equipped with a 1.8-inch automatic gun and used a crew of three. It was the first French tank to feature sloped armor. Because of the 60-degree angle, any shell or bullet that hit its surface was likely to be deflected.

In the north, the Reich's tank corps faced a Soviet counterattack and a formidable foe, the KV-1.

On December the 7th, 1941, the Japanese Air Force attacked the American naval base at Pearl Harbor, drawing the United States into the war. Its weaponry would need to be updated, including

0: In 1944, most Allied units were equipped with American Sherman tanks. General Percy Hobart modified the tanks to facilitate landing operations, including a special model called the DD, or duplex drive. The only existing specimen is in the collection at the Bovington Museum.
1: David, what this is amazing. It's huge. It's a boat or it's a tank?
2: It's both. It's a 30-ton Sherman tank, an American Sherman, converted by the British to be able to float ashore, powered by propellers at the back for the D-Day landings. And the idea is the canvas screen around it displaces enough water to allow that 30-ton tank to float. You have propellers at the back and tracks to drive on land. So they call it a duplex drive, DD, two ways of driving. And they were designed specifically for the D-Day landings. Yeah. And the idea was the problem that the Allies had, if you put all your tanks on one boat and that boat hits a mine or is hit by shellfire, you'll lose all the tanks. If further out to sea, you can launch all your tanks, there's a good chance some of them will get onto the beach.
1: And the duplex drive is one of the Hobart furnaces?
2: Yeah, there's a unit is put together under a General Hobart, the 79th Armoured Division, and it has many different units serving with it. Specialised armour, floating tanks, bridge layers, tanks with petard mortars to blow up emplacements, lots of different types of armour that is specially designed for the D-Day landings to get the guys ashore. And then they use it throughout the rest of the campaign in Europe because they realise flamethrowers, lots of these different types of vehicles are really useful.
0: Between 1940 and 1945, the United States produced more than 53,000 Sherman tanks, which inspired the British to develop and manufacture an anti-tank tank, the Firefly.

0: Based on the M4 Sherman, the Firefly weighed 31 tons. The British equipped it with their anti-tank gun, the 76.2mm QF-17 Pounder. Its shells could penetrate 6 inches of armor. Unfortunately, with its high profile and 3-inch thick armor, the Firefly was also an easy target.
1: Les Américains ne disposaient pas de l'équivalent du Tigre avec le char Firefly, mais ils disposaient au moins d'un char capable de percer les Tigres. Et on a vu ensuite, pendant la bataille de Normandie, les Tigres être défaits plusieurs fois par des Sherman Firefly.
0: With Hitler determined to win the arms race, the German tank madness was far from over. Instead of addressing the weaknesses of current tanks, the Führer ordered his industrial sector to develop whole new models. The result, in mid-1943, was a monster, the Panzer V Panther.

0: Its diesel engine supplies 840 horsepower, giving it a top speed of 28 miles per hour.
1: La principale qualité des chars de série T soviétiques, c'est qu'ils sont pas chers. 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
0: The T-72 was mass-produced and exported to 35 countries, but the Soviets didn't stop there. At the end of the 70s, they created the T-80 by installing a gas turbine engine on the base frame of the T-64. In the mid-1980s, the Red Army had no fewer than 60,000 tanks in addition to those in satellite countries. By contrast, the United States had only 12,000 tanks, West Germany 4,000, France 1,200, the United Kingdom 900. In the Middle East, the tank has played a fundamental role. Since its creation in 1948, Israel has seen the value of tanks in national defense.

After the Lebanon War, Israeli tanks continued to improve, with three new models in 1983, 1989, and 2004. The newest of these had armor made of multiple materials, such as metal, plastic, and ceramic, and an active protection system. For Russia, its T-72 tanks were largely outclassed by those of the coalition. Launched in 1993, the T-90 was the first Russian tank to feature Contact 5 reactive armor, an infrared jamming system, and detectors to warn the crew of targeting by enemy guidance.

In the West, the number of tanks in service has fallen dramatically since the end of the Cold War. In contemporary designs, crew safety and the preservation of the tank are now primary concerns.

Developed during the Cold War, the French Leclerc tank was designed to replace the aging AMX-30 and to respond to battles of the 1980s.

In one venue, tanks are more popular than ever. Each year, gamers from all over the world travel to the Tank Museum of Bovington, England. Here, they live the history of tanks in an immersive online experience that draws millions of participants.

0: The T-14 Armata is less expensive than most Western tanks. It is also incredibly fast, up to 56 miles per hour on the road. This tank is equipped with an automated turret. This revolutionary concept ensures the safety of the crew by allowing them to stay in an isolated armored capsule. The Armata has an active armoring system that is able to deflect incoming missiles. The rear is elevated, and the 125mm gun mounted on the front is set at a wider angle. That allows it to target aircraft flying at low altitudes. Its firepower can penetrate 32 inches of armor. With the emergence of asymmetric conflicts, wars without a front line, the usefulness of tanks is under question. Their recent use in Afghanistan shows that they remain crucial to infantry support.
1: Comment ces chars seront utilisés ? 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
0: From their breakthrough role in the German Blitzkrieg, tanks have been central to a range of major offenses. Over the decades, they've become faster, more powerful, and more agile. Today, they are formidable and effective weapons, high-tech communication platforms, players in an integrated digital battlefield. Created a century ago in the trenches, tanks are still widely used by militaries around the world. Supported by sappers and infantrymen, covered by artillery and the air force, tanks are still essential elements of strategic units. The tank has proven to be an effective spearhead for a number of ground offensives. General Estienne, a century ago, was not wrong when he predicted an enduring role for mobile assault artillery.
2: On va pouvoir mettre la gomme un peu. Allez, à fond.

0: June 6, 1944, Operation Overlord was a colossal undertaking. 150,000 Allied forces of 10 different nationalities landed on 5 beaches in Normandy, France. It was the first phase in the liberation of Western Europe. When GIs from the 1st U.S. Army landed on the beaches of Normandy, the Allies were convinced the Germans would withdraw to the Seine. The American forces would then advance quickly to Brittany, the banks of the Loire, and Paris. But they were wrong. It would take American forces nearly 2 months to travel just 50 kilometers, and their progress would be made at a tremendous cost in human life. One GI would die for every meter of territory gained. 40,000 men would fall in the span of just a few weeks. Though largely eclipsed by the D-Day landings and the liberation of Paris, the battle is an important case study for West Point cadets. As both a journalist and historian, I wanted to understand what happened in Normandy's Bocage country in July of 1944. I conducted my investigation on the very same battlefields and heard from some of the best experts.
1: The man who sat in your spot couldn't get out of the cockpit in time.
0: I heard detailed accounts.
1: This is where the American tank stood.
0: And gathered evidence.
1: These buttons are from an American winter coat.
2: How exciting!
1: You don't see buttons like these anymore.
0: Enthusiastic reenactors helped me recreate and test out real techniques and experience real combat conditions on the ground.
2: If it was July of 44 right now, we'd be dead.
0: I helped bring the past to life and retrace the steps of Allied soldiers. In 1944, the liberation of Western Europe began during a battle that was forgotten much too soon. But GIs gave it a name. Hedgerow Hell.

0: It seems like everything has already been said about D-Day. Still, it is hard not to feel overwhelmed by the immensity of the events. On June 6, 1944, the 1st U.S. Army had a clear primary objective. They were to establish a foothold on two of the five beaches designated by the Allied authorities. The code names were Utah and Omaha. The first wave of attack landed at the light of dawn. The Germans were ready and waiting. After the lowering of the ramps, soldiers had to cross 300 to 500 meters before they were able to seek cover from German fire. Some drowned as soon as the ramps were lowered. The objectives were achieved at Utah, but not on Omaha Beach. 4,000 soldiers were killed or wounded. The beach would be forever known to survivors as Bloody Omaha. Although the first day of the landings was deemed a success, the night of June 6th, the battle was far from over. In the span of just 24 hours, nearly 60,000 men from the 1st U.S. Army had landed on the beaches. But the Allied authorities had only one objective in mind: to push back the Germans and prevent them from organizing a counterattack. Otherwise, the forces who had landed on June 6th would be driven back to the sea. They had to move further inland, and fast, to secure the area and prepare for the arrival of reinforcements and supplies. For the soldiers of the 1st U.S. Army, a race against the clock had begun. Regis Giard knows the Battle of Normandy well. The history expert often guides veterans and their families through the very areas where the battles took place.
1: It's always exciting to find myself at a historical site that hasn't changed all that much in 70 years. Everyone knows that June 6th was the day the 1st U.S. Army landed, but really, do people know what happened after soldiers made it beyond the dunes? What were the American military authorities' objectives?
2: The 5th Corps that landed on Omaha Beach were to establish a beachhead as quickly as possible towards Saint-Lô in order to expand beyond the reach of German fire. For the 7th Corps, the goal was to take the port of Cherbourg, a deep-water port, to supply the beachhead.
1: You mean to bring in supplies for the troops moving forward?
2: But when Cherbourg was taken, the Allies found the port had been destroyed. It was completely unusable.
1: What were the consequences for General Bradley's 1st Army?
2: Come hell or high water, the Americans had to progress inland. The Anglo-Canadian offenses were blocked around Caen. The front had to be pierced as soon as possible to the west in the American sector.
1: Did the Americans try to push inland?
2: The goal was to retrieve major roads and create corridors to head south as quickly as possible. The battle began on July 2, 1944, at junctions like La Haye du Puy.
1: After the beach invasion, a new battle began in Normandy, and that was in the town of La Haye du Puy.
2: That's where it all began. Let's go.
0: The field commander of the 1st United States Army, General Omar Bradley, had set an objective that would prove to be too optimistic. Once the Cotentin Peninsula had been liberated, he planned to establish a front across Coutances and Saint-Lô, two major junctions that would be vital to advance to Brittany, the banks of the Loire, and Paris. American soldiers were to head south, but one considerable problem stood in their way. Certain areas of the Norman landscape were located below sea level and were flooded. The Germans had destroyed the seawall as soon as the war had begun. The areas were impenetrable. German military officials only had some 70,000 troops at their command, which amounted to six divisions, three times less than the American forces. The generals of the Third Reich concentrated their forces in strategic points. Normandy was transformed into a death trap. Roads, hills, and villages were heavily fortified. Soldiers were supported by battle tanks. After the initial D-Day assault, elite infantry units arrived as backup. Two heavily armed SS divisions were brought in, one of which was the notorious Das Reich, responsible for the massacres in Tulle and Oradour-sur-Glane. There were also Fallschirmjägers, German paratroopers whose uniforms could be identified by their distinctive insignia and design, and which have since been accurately recreated by history enthusiasts. They wore a special steel helmet, the Fallschirmhelm, and camouflage gear. Notorious among the Allied forces, who called them Green Devils, Fallschirmjägers followed the orders of their sixth commandment to the letter: never surrender. Death or victory must be the only point of honor. The commander of the 1st United States Army, General Omar Bradley, had nearly 2,200 tanks, including the M4 Sherman, to deposit infantry and provide support as troops advanced. Most important of all, Bradley had 12 infantry divisions at his command, more than 200,000 men. According to the historical reenactors who have tested them on the ground, the typical combat uniform was as austere as it was efficient. Khaki-colored pants and a button-down shirt with a green jacket, gaiters, and an M1 helmet. Soldiers could also rely on the enormous logistical support. They were never short on supplies. To progress quickly inland, GIs had more than 20,000 vehicles at their disposal, including the Jeep, which became a multi-purpose vehicle for the American Army. The famous Willys MB U.S. Army Jeep, of which 650,000 units were produced during World War II. Régis, you couldn't have made me any happier. You called in a special taxi cab for our little trip.
2: Your coach awaits.
0: A Willys Jeep, the legendary World War II vehicle. This is a dream come true. I've never ridden in one. Was it used during the Battle of the Hedgerows?
2: Unfortunately, this one was strictly a liaison vehicle.
0: It should still fit the bill.
2: Shall we?
0: Sure. This is going to be great. As Eisenhower said when he launched Operation Overlord, let's go!
2: Destination, L'Haye du Puy.
0: Here we go! To reach Coutances in Brittany, the 1st United States Army could only take three routes. In the east towards Saint-Lô, in the central sector from Saint-Denis and Perrier, or in the west from Lessay, by first taking a position of vital importance, L'Haye du Puy. The town itself is surrounded by six small mountains, Mont Gardon, Mont Castre, Potiri, Sainte-Catherine, Mont Étoclin, and Mont Deauville. What American forces didn't know was that the Germans had established an ingenious line of resistance in the sector, the Malmen Line. On July 3, 1944, at the break of dawn, American forces set out for L'Haye du Puy. The battlefield has hardly changed since then. It remains an entanglement of meadows, orchards, and fields bounded by a line of dense greenery, the hedgerows. Upon first impression, the landscape is a terrifying one. In a combat situation, the enemy could be hiding just about anywhere. The men of the 1st United States Army therefore found themselves in an unfamiliar environment. The Norman Bocage, with its succession of fields, densely packed hedgerows that blocked the horizon, and sunken lanes were ideal for deadly ambushes. It was truly a culture shock for GIs. Régis, you told me about the Norman Bocage. This is my first time seeing it. What I see is a jungle.
2: That's right, it's a jungle, virgin forest. That's how the Germans and the Americans described it.
0: For a soldier coming from Texas or Oklahoma, it must have been a new environment.
2: It was totally unfamiliar.
0: One American sergeant wrote,
3: "This is a war of hedgerows, a strangely limited kind of war. Fighting is from field to field and from hedgerow to hedgerow. Frequently, you don't know whether the field next to yours is occupied by friend or foe. You rarely speak of advancing a mile in a single day. You say instead, we advanced 11 fields.
4: Let's go!
0: Régis, we're talking about the United States Army here, a modern army, one that's capable of delivering incredible firepower.
2: But that all ended here. The Battle of Normandy would be the end of modernization. The days of air and tank support were over. You couldn't advance with Sherman tanks in these parts.
0: Were the sunken lanes a challenge for tanks?
2: Oh, they were. Aviation could barely fly over. On top of that, it was raining.
0: That's true, the weather was bad.
2: The weather was just terrible.
0: For all of July.
2: Exactly. Artillery support, which was usually done by plane, was just impossible. The U.S. Army was basically blind.
1: The Germans were in Cherbourg, but they were also in Normandy around Le Haye-du-Puy.
2: During the Battle of Cherbourg, additional German troops were brought in to provide backup on the ground. What's more, they had become experts in defense and camouflage. Look here.

0: if it was July of 44 right now, we'd be dead. So there was a shift from modern warfare with plenty of resources to a war essentially fought by foot soldiers.
1: Classic infantry warfare, where the section leader had to advance through areas where he couldn't see a thing. He couldn't act swiftly.
0: So using normal military tactics was impossible.
1: It was.

0: Sticking to their usual strategy, the Americans launched a bold frontal assault on La Haye-Dupuis. A bad choice. The Germans used their experience on the Russian front to their advantage. They had become masters in the art of hiding in the natural surroundings. In Normandy, Germans had constructed fortifications blocking any and all passageways from the American army. Nothing was left to chance. The GIs fell right into the numerous traps that had been set.
1: Let's go!

0: The German defense system was an elaborate one. The first hedgerow concealed defense forces armed with rifles and automatic weapons. Heavy machine guns like the notorious MG-42 were used to attack American troops from every angle. Behind the second hedgerow stood a line of mortars that were particularly deadly, set in advance to fire projectiles high into the air. Other nearby hedges were used to hide heavy artillery or even tanks like the Panzer IV. 9,000 units were produced. It proved to be a dangerous weapon against other armored vehicles. Snipers hidden in the trees completed the ruthless defense system. Drainage ditches were transformed into trenches unreachable by artillery and connected through a series of narrow tunnels. When forced to retreat, the Germans would hide out in the next field over, which would then be defended in the very same way. It only took a few men to face down an entire battalion. American military officials had been counting on aerial support to bomb the German positions, but there was just one problem, and it was considerable. The weather was dismal during the summer of 1944. Planes were unable to take off. Even small aircrafts intended for spotting duties, like the Piper Cub, were stuck on the ground. Those that did make it into the air were often brought down by enemy fire. Field artillery units were essentially blind, and in such conditions, they could not effectively assist advancing troops on the ground. Therefore, American strategists had no choice but to rely upon armored vehicles to crush enemy defenses. Notably, one tank in particular, of which 50,000 units were mass-produced, the M4 Sherman, the Allied forces' secret weapon. But the Germans had thought of everything. Around La Haye du Puy, entire fields were turned into death traps, like Mont Gardon, which was nicknamed Bloody Hill. Regis, was Mont Gardon really the heart of the battle?
1: Here we're in Mont Gardon, at the top of the hill and on the main line of defense. I'll show you a field where a German resistance system, fortification specifically, was constructed.
0: Is that the landowner?
1: The landowner, Joel. He works the field.
0: Hi, Joel. I'm Serge.
2: Hello.
1: Hi, Joel.
0: Regis was telling me that this was the heart of the battle that took place all around La Haye du Puy. He said the fields were fortified, but I just see a field. I don't see any fortifications. Do you know where the fortification system was?
2: Yes, I do.
0: Could you show us?
2: Sure.
0: All right, let's go. What's rather incredible is that you can see the hedgerow, but you can't make out the line of defense. Is that it over there?
2: Part of it. The area must have been used as an ammunition depot.
0: I see. And what's that? That looks like the roof of a bunker.
2: That's the roof of a small shelter.
0: I see. Is it still accessible?
2: You can go inside.
0: Do you have a flashlight, Regis? Great. This is so neat. Have you seen many like this one?
1: No, I haven't. You usually see just small shelters made out of stacked wooden railroad ties.
0: This one's made of concrete.
1: It's pretty rare to find concrete on defense lines in this sector.
0: I'm going in.

0: Impressive, isn't it? It's still here, 70 years later. There are the air vents.
1: There are more on the other side.
0: Yep, there's another one there.
1: Exactly.
0: Scraps of steel are everywhere.

0: He has a German cartridge.
1: That's from an M98.
0: There's a little bit of everything. Shall we head back out?
1: Let's go.
0: Your field is full of holes, like a block of Swiss cheese.
2: I suppose it did look like Swiss cheese in 44.
0: Was there some sort of trench here?
2: There must have been a trench running all along here because screw pickets are often found around here.
0: I see.
2: As well as thick barbed wire.
0: Does it continue over there?
2: The trench runs all along the bank.
0: Is there another blockhouse system over there?
2: There used to be a bunker for a cannon.
0: Okay. So that was an artillery zone, like Joel was saying, and it was a shelter here. Was the other corner protected?
1: Yes, it was. That's why this field in Mont Gardon is so special. It was a Panzer IV, a German tank that used the sunken trough as protection.
0: Did you know about the Panzer, Joel?
2: Yes, I did.
0: Could you show us where it was?
2: I sure can.
0: This is incredible, Regis. It sounds like the Germans literally blended into the landscape.
1: That was the whole idea of their defense system. They relied on natural lines and banked hedgerows, and they equipped certain corners of the field with Panzer IVs. The tank came in through the field's entrance, which used to be here. The water hole was there. It drove right into it.
0: That's where it was camouflaged.
1: Yep.
0: Okay.
1: It could then fire in this direction along the ridge. There was a Sherman over there, and it was taken right out.

0: This is where the American tank stood, right in this very spot. You see, the grass remained yellow. The grass next to it is a little greener. If we weren't in the middle of a drought, it would be much greener, and that grass would still be yellow.
1: In fact, it never grew back.
0: Nothing has grown here for 70 years.
1: Is that because the soil is sterile, or is there something in it?
0: It just takes a bit of digging to find some melted scrap metal.
1: Really?
0: Yeah.
1: Right here. You just have to dig.
0: Yeah, let's do that.
2: Yeah, indeed, there are some pieces of steel. That's part of a Sherman tank.
1: That's incredible.
0: Look at that.
2: More shards.
1: Is there more metal than dirt in your land, or what?
0: Just about.
1: So in fact, the Sherman came in through this field, and the Germans were so well hidden, especially the Panzer over there, that the tank's crew didn't even stand a chance.
2: That's right, not a chance.
1: It was right there, and it stayed there.
2: And it left the mark on the ground that's still visible 70 years later.
3: The Mont-Gardon tragedy was not an isolated event. In Normandy, Allied forces lost hundreds of tanks and their crews. The numbers were staggering. It took as many as 5 Shermans to defeat a single German tank. But how could a mass of steel weighing over 32 tons be so vulnerable? I had to learn more about one of the emblematic tanks of World War II, the M4 Sherman. As a member of the association The Wheels of Liberation, in which he plays an American foot soldier, Joris Faro is also wild about tanks. He studies them, takes them apart, and has even learned how to operate them. He knows all there is to know about the Sherman. We've barely been here for 5 minutes, and I'm soaking in sweat. What about you?
0: That's right. Here we're just behind the motor, which is blowing all of its heat towards us. All the hatches are already open for ventilation.
1: It must have been hell when they were closed.
0: It was. The main gun gave off even more heat. When the spent shell casings were ejected, they filled the area with corrosive fumes. It was almost like tear gas for the crew.
1: Was the Sherman a good or a bad tank in the end?
0: Well, the tank was mass-produced, meaning that the Americans had opted for quantity rather than quality.
1: Did they produce tons of tanks to send them to the front?
0: That's right. They made a standard model, which was average overall, but which could be used in most situations.
1: What was the Sherman's weakness in the bocage? I just came from Mont-Gardon, where I saw that some tanks had burst into flames like boxes of matches.
0: I'll bet there was a hedgerow nearby.
1: A hedgerow wasn't far.
0: That was a problem the Americans encountered in the Norman landscape. They had to pass through these dense hedgerows.
1: They were practically hard as rock.
0: The tank was the only vehicle capable of making an opening. When a tank tried to drive over a hedgerow, the bottom would be exposed. And the bottom happened to be the most vulnerable spot. German paratroopers would hide just a few meters behind the hedges and fire rocket launchers aimed just below the tank. They were sure to destroy it completely.
3: Edwin Schmieger, a young Fallschirmjäger from the 3rd Paratrooper Division, described the experience.
2: As soon as we heard the sound of an engine or the clinking of tank tracks, we would leave our hideouts and move in to destroy it. It was so easy that in the naivete of our youth, we would argue about whose turn it was to fire.
1: But the tank was heavily armored. How is it possible that it would burst into flames and leave behind traces that are still visible today, 70 years later?
0: Because the back of the tank was loaded with hundreds of liters of fuel. There was oil in the engine, hydraulic oil was used to maneuver the turret, and there was all the stocked ammunition. When a projectile was able to pierce through, the heat caused the whole thing to burst into flames. They say the crew of a Sherman had less than 10 seconds to evacuate.
1: But 10 seconds, that's basically nothing. Did no one escape?
0: Especially the man who sat in your spot, the loader. As you can see, there was only one hatch for 3 people in the turret basket. The loader generally couldn't make it out of the cockpit in time.
3: Did the Germans have a field day firing on German tanks?
0: Yes, they sure did. The Germans nicknamed the tanks Tommy Cookers.
3: Like the portable stoves?
0: Yes, because the crew would sometimes be burned alive inside their tank.
3: To destroy the American Sherman tanks, the Germans had two dangerously effective weapons at their disposal. The Panzerfaust, the armor fist, which launched a hollow charge grenade that could pierce through armor 200 millimeters thick from a distance of 60 meters, and the Panzerschreck, the tank's fright. My many years spent studying history hadn't prepared me for this. Firing at a tank is a daunting task, like having to take out an elephant with a slingshot. Hey guys, shouldn't you start firing? In Normandy, the orders given to German soldiers were clear. They were instructed to avoid wasting ammunition. Therefore, they only fired if they were sure to hit their target. Their anti-tank weapons were to be used at very close range.
4: Fire!

0: La Dupree was liberated on July 9, 1944. The town had been almost entirely demolished. 3,000 American soldiers lost their lives in the taking of Mont Gardon. Of the 127 paratroopers of the 82nd Airborne Division, only 12 survived. In total, American forces lost 10,000 men to gain just 10 kilometers. General Bradley had no reason for celebration. The offensive launched in early July was to reach Coutances in Brittany by three routes. East toward Saint-Lô, in the central sector toward the towns of Saint-Denis and Perrier, and west from Lessay via La Haye du Puy. The American offensive had been successful in breaking through the barrier of La Haye du Puy, but Coutances was still another 20 kilometers away. Worse still, the Germans had had enough time to hide out behind other defense lines. GIs would once again have to overcome the hedgerows, which they cursed day and night as their tanks struggled to advance. Are we in the typical bocage setting?
1: Yes, we are. The typical setting has hedgerows that go back many millennia.
0: Are they really that old?
1: They are. In 1944, they were at least several hundred years old.
0: I see. You can really tell they're very dense. The roots make the banks as hard as rock.
1: They haven't changed. They were already like that back then.
0: Did the Normans use them for firewood?
1: They were essentially used to protect crops as well as for firewood.
0: That looks absolutely impenetrable.
1: Crossing a hedgerow was an adventure in and of itself.
0: I'm tempted to experience it myself. I love it when history comes alive. I'm going to try to cross.
1: Go for it. I'll wait for you on the other side.
0: Okay, sounds good. Oh, wow, this is so dense. I'm getting scratched up. I don't know how long this will take. Impossible, huh? I think I've successfully found my way out, Regis.
1: Sure, but I think you're dead.
2: Ne me dites pas.
0: Don't tell me that the American military officials hadn't prepared for this kind of terrain.
1: But that's what happened. Given the colossal means deployed on D-Day, the Allied forces thought the Germans would then withdraw to the Seine. But Hitler had given the order to defend every last inch of terrain.
0: To the very end?
1: The very end.
0: But what happened? Did the hedges keep the Americans from advancing?
1: Hard battles were fought, and combat lasted days at a time. 3,000 men were lost per infantry division.
0: But in the central sector, was there also an offensive attack between Carentan and Saint-Lô?
1: The offensives began simultaneously.
0: Did they both go the same way?
1: Let me show you something.
0: Another offensive was launched in the central sector at the same time as the one in La Haye du Puy. The primary objective was to take the route connecting Perrier to Saint-Lô. From Carentan, two American divisions were to take hold of Perrier by way of a narrow strip of land wedged between two marshes. One obstacle stood in the way, the town of Saint-Denis. Further east, American forces crossed the Virtot Canal and headed south. To better understand the landscape where the offensive was launched, I had to take to the skies. Awesome! I feel like I'm on that 1970s show, Ba Ba Black Sheep, but that sure isn't Pappy Boyington.
1: No, it isn't. This is Patrick Néron, the director of the Normandy Tank Museum.
3: Hello.
0: It's a real pleasure to meet you, Patrick.
3: Hello, how are you?
0: So you'll be my pilot. That isn't a Corsair.
1: No, it isn't. This is a Piper Cub, an observation aircraft used by American forces. I think you'll understand why things didn't go as planned around Saint-Lô and Saint-Denis.
0: This may be a small plane, but I would just love to see what you can do.
3: That'll be no problem.
0: Let's get going.
3: Let's go.
0: Will it be a bumpy ride?
3: No, the weather's calm today.
1: Enjoy the flight.
0: Thanks, Regis. American forces built several airfields in Normandy for fighter aircrafts. Other smaller airfields were reserved for observation planes like this Piper Cub, which had short takeoff and landing capabilities of just 100 meters or less. The goal was to establish closer relations with combat units and to inform them as much as possible, thus shedding some light on the dark events surrounding the War of the Hedgerows. Aerial observation of the battlefield is much better than mere words. It's impossible to ignore the craters made by the bombings, now permanent scars in the landscape. And soon enough, I notice one key detail. In the central sector, like all around the Haie du Puy, the huge grid of hedgerows is most striking of all. Around Saint-Denis as well, GIs could only see a few meters into the distance. How could the American forces find their way through such a labyrinth? I had to put myself in the middle of the battlefield, amid the hedgerows, to find my answer. Kevin Lemony is not just a living history enthusiast. The former non-commissioned officer for the French Army has immersed himself in the combat techniques used by the American infantry. I want to understand, Kevin, without artillery and aerial support due to the terrible weather conditions, how could a U.S. infantry squad progress through the Norman landscape? Take this spot, for instance. We would have been faced with Germans holding the hedgerow. How could your soldiers have moved forward?
2: The section leader would simply have to fire his 30 caliber machine gun out across the landscape before allowing his soldiers to move forward. Then he would set up a 60 millimeter mortar to wound a maximum number of soldiers in enemy zones.
0: Would the Germans stay covered while the squad moved forward?
2: That's correct. So, once the mortar had been positioned, riflemen and scouts were sent out on the ground in order to spot the enemy.
0: Did they follow the edges of the fields?
2: Yes, that's right. They followed the terrain. The terrain dictated their next move. They would follow the edge down and over through the rugged terrain, a stream or a bank. They would move in on the enemy as close as possible to gain information, to know their position, their numbers, their ammunition. And then that information would be relayed to the section leader, who would then determine the next tactical move.
0: I see. That sounds like a pretty basic war strategy. It almost sounds like a game of hide-and-seek.
2: It was. They advanced patch of land by patch of land from one hedgerow to another.
0: Progress was determined in terms of hedgerows rather than kilometers.
2: Unfortunately so.

The Norman landscape allowed no room for bayonet attacks or tank charges. In reality, the GIs could only rely on themselves. In such conditions, coordination between tanks and infantry proved challenging, if not impossible. When they could, advancing troops remained as close to Sherman tanks as possible. They would tap the butt of their rifles on the tanks to indicate the enemy's location. For the tanks that risked crossing the fields without backup, they became easy targets, sliding on the muddy terrain.

0: The number of casualties was staggering. The American offensive launched on July 4th in the Central Sector struggled to reach its objective. The strategic point of Saint-Denis fell on July 10th. On July 14th, the villages of Tribourg and Auxerre were liberated. But the following week, the Americans were still stuck in Marchessieux. American forces also moved to Le Désert and Les Champs de l'Osc and Pont-Hébert. But GIs were held back for 5 days by members of the 2nd and 17th SS Divisions, who were eventually joined by a German armored division known as Panzerlehr. The Germans even went as far as to launch a counterattack. The challenge of advancing through the unfamiliar terrain did not explain the 1st U.S. Army's struggle in the Central Sector. In fact, the Americans had missed their chance to pierce the German front. They managed to break the enemy line, but military officials made one mistake. They immediately sent 100 tanks from the U.S. Armored Division through the corridor. The tanks jammed small roads and brought all progression to a halt. Any hope of progressing beyond the route that connected Perrier to Saint-Lô was lost. After 2 weeks of bitter combat, American forces had only gained a few kilometers. Since early July, 400 GIs had been losing their lives every day in the Norman countryside. Both camps were exhausted. Ernie Pyle, one of the most popular American war correspondents at the time, wrote,
1: "The soldiers around us had 2 weeks' growth of beard. Their uniforms were worn slick and very dirty. The uncomfortable gas-impregnated clothes they had come ashore in. The boys were tired. They had been fighting and moving constantly forward on foot for nearly 3 weeks without rest, sleeping out on the ground, wet most of the time, always tense, eating cold rations, seeing their friends die."

0: How could the reenactor's passion for such horrific and painful events be explained? Kevin, I was watching you this afternoon on the ground. I'm fascinated by what you do. I'm like a kid. What motivates you to do what you do?
1: We aren't just pretending to recreate a war. We're basically paying tribute to all the young soldiers who lost their lives on French soil, although they came from many different backgrounds. That's why I do it. It's about paying tribute to them through scenes that are recreated down to the very last detail, like your canteen cup from 1918.
0: It's a thrill to be drinking out of this.
1: It sure is.
0: Is being as historically accurate as possible one of your biggest concerns?
1: It is. Even the tiniest details are very important. We use photographs and videos to recreate combat teams with the right equipment for the right period, and for the right unit.
0: In regards to living conditions, does the fact that you sleep outside on the ground help you better understand first-hand written accounts?
1: Yes, it does. First-hand accounts are very important. They also show us what the life of a soldier was like beyond the front line, the feelings he experienced, the stress of not knowing if he would survive another day, what he would eat that evening, where he would sleep. We are fortunate enough to sleep under a tent. Often the opposite was true for soldiers, who would sleep in a foxhole, just a hole in the ground. They had to spend the whole night under the stars or in the rain.
0: The pouring rain?
1: Yeah.
0: Those conditions must have been particularly hard.
1: As was the fear of the day to come.
0: I think I'll stick close to you tonight.
1: Your foxhole is ready and waiting.
0: In any case, thanks for having me. It's been a real pleasure. I've only spent a day running from one point to another, and despite the fatigue, I imagine that it's nothing compared to what soldiers felt in 1944. The day's events raced through my mind. American soldiers must have felt pretty far from home, even if from time to time, special service units would drive by in a vehicle equipped with speakers that were hooked up to a good old record player.

0: Good morning, Serge.
1: How are you?
0: Good, and you?
1: I'm all right.
0: How'd you sleep?
1: I slept fine.
0: Not too cold?
1: I've had better nights.
2: Fascinated by the Second World War, Philippe Charbonnier specializes in the United States Army.
3: Hi, Serge.
1: Hi, Philippe. How are you?
3: Good. Did you get any sleep?
1: Well, the foxhole sure wasn't an easy experience.
3: No kidding.
1: It was just one night. I knew I'd be tired, but I can't even begin to imagine how American soldiers made it through one night after another in such conditions.
3: Yes, and the nights were so short.
1: Followed by periods of combat.
3: They had so much to do. At night, the Germans never left them alone. It was a challenge getting any sleep at all. They were so exhausted that even restful sleep didn't help much.
1: What were the primary concerns of the soldiers who found themselves somewhat isolated in the Norman Bocage, at the foot of the hedges?
3: Well, this terrain is rather unusual. There was a tendency among American soldiers to feel trapped because they weren't used to this environment. Normally, they had to dig a hole to protect themselves from aerial observation and from enemy artillery units in particular. They had to find a position to defend themselves.
1: Sounds like shovels were almost just as important as firearms.
3: Absolutely. American soldiers were used to paring down. They were used to traveling light. But they always had a gun and their entrenched tool, both of which were essential for their survival.
1: Combat conditions were really, really tough. I've heard of battle fatigue, which is a precursor to post-traumatic stress disorder.
3: Physical and emotional exhaustion would set in after about 10 days if the soldier had been lucky enough to survive. Then he might be knocked out by psychological exhaustion.
1: Were American troops well equipped compared to their enemies? We know the Germans were well camouflaged. They already knew the terrain. They had already been here for a few years.
3: It depends in what area. It's true that considerable logistic planning was involved, and in certain areas, the Americans were technically superior. They had already been at war for 3 years, and a huge chunk of the defense budget went into research. So in terms of transmission and artillery, for example, the Americans had a crushing advantage at the level of infantry combat.
1: My enlightening experience in the Battle of the Hedgerows must come to an end. I have to head over to Saint-Lô.
3: The ruins capital.
1: Yes, that's right. Could you show me the way?
3: No problem.
1: I'm afraid I'm lost in the Norman countryside.
3: I'll put you in touch with my friend Yannick. He knows the battlefield well. He'll have plenty of stories to tell.
1: Great.
2: Blocked outside of Lessay after having taken La Haye du Puy and stuck in the central sector, the Americans had only one remaining objective, and that was to capture Saint-Lô. On July 11th, 1944, General Omar Bradley, commander of the 1st U.S. Army, lost.

0: launch the offensive. But how could they seize a town that had been resisting attacks for more than a month? Walking around San Lo and the surrounding areas, it became clear the GIs were confronted with more hedgerows and sunken lanes. But American troops were sick of losing tanks and their fellow comrades whenever they tried to cross such obstacles. They had been searching for solutions since late June. On July 19th, Lieutenant Colonel Disney of the 2nd Armored Division sent a classified report to General Headquarters. In just two pages and two sketches, he explained how tank dozers, or tanks equipped with a bulldozer blade, should go about tackling the various types of hedges. Unfortunately, there wasn't enough of the earth-moving machinery to do the job. The American soldiers had done the math. Advancing 1.5 kilometers of terrain would involve crossing 34 hedgerows. Initiatives to reinforce the tanks were multiplied, but one tank operator from the 2nd Armored Division of the United States Army was about to go down in history. His idea was so brilliant that in January of 1961, General Eisenhower, then President of the United States, would pay him a glowing tribute.
1: There was a little sergeant. His name was Cullen, and he had an idea. And his idea was that we could fasten knives, great big steel knives, in front of these tanks. And as they came along, they would cut off these banks right at the ground level. They would go right through. And then they would carry with themselves a little bit of camouflage for a while. But then someone did have a big question. Where are you going to get the steel for all this thing? Well, now, happily, the Germans tried to keep us from going on the beaches with great steel chevaux de frise, big crosses. They were all big bars of steel down on the beach where the Germans left it. And he got it. Got these things sharpened up, and it worked fine. The biggest and happiest group, I suppose, in all the Allied armies that night were those that knew that this thing worked. And it worked beautifully.
0: In mid-July of 1944, General Bradley approved the plan and requested a maximum number of tanks be modified. By late July, 3 and 5 tanks had been fitted with hedge cutters. American soldiers nicknamed the modified armored vehicles Rhino tanks because the hedgerow cutting devices resembled tusks. You can really see the hole where the hedge, which is usually impenetrable, was completely dozed over.
1: Yes, you can still see the traces from here. And as you can see, the bank isn't too high at first. You can make out where the tank demolished it.
0: Was this an actual combat zone?
1: We are currently on the front line of a combat zone. The tanks were trying to pass through. The Germans had either already been killed or continued to fight and tried to protect themselves. They also could have been waiting for the tank to pass in order to take it out from behind. The Americans usually came through with infantry following the tanks. And on each side of the bank, you can still find objects left over from combat. There are American cartridges on one end.
0: It must be a real treat for you.
1: Oh, yes, yes.
0: Can you find stuff lying around in a field like this?
1: Just take a walk through some tilled fields. In general, any areas that were in combat zones left a lot of debris behind.
0: Sounds fun. Let's do some exploring.
1: Shall we make it a competition?
0: Whoever finds the most wins. Sound good?
1: Sure.

0: Oh, mais ça, c'est...
1: Yannick, I think I found some buttons.
0: J'ai trouvé des boutons.
2: Look, there's another one.
1: That's right. This is really something.
3: Incredible. You don't see buttons like these anymore. These buttons belong to a pea coat, those big, heavy American-style winter coats.
1: You can still make out the American Eagle.
3: Yep.
1: And here's a cartridge. This is a real treasure hunt. The button is somehow more interesting than the cartridge.
3: Of course, because there are cartridges everywhere. You really don't find buttons like these anymore, or so many.
1: That must mean a coat was left behind.
3: Yeah, yeah, that sure is a nice little discovery.
1: There's a small one over there.
3: You're finding everything.
1: Yep, today's my lucky day.
3: Beginner's luck.
1: That must be it. I don't come to Normandy that often. Do you occasionally find larger items?
3: Yeah, we've been known to find helmets at field entrances.
1: Is that what you wanted to show me? Well, let's go check those items out. I'll go first to pave the way. I'm starting to get used to this prickly Norman bramble.
3: Don't forget, I'm the one in the shorts.
1: Yeah, exactly. So is everything but the cardboard box authentic?
3: No, even the cardboard is authentic. This box was made in March of 1943.
1: This isn't just some hobby or a personal collection. This is an obsession.
3: Sometimes objects speak louder than photographs.
1: So what do you have here?
3: I've collected a few items that are very representative of the Battle of the Hedgerows. This one is an odd little item. This is all that remains of a cup from an American canteen.
1: That looks just like a piece of tin metal.
3: Exactly. I scratched a bit.
1: Actually, the bottom of the cup.
3: There's the name of a soldier, his service number, and his home state. His name was Francis B. Cox.
1: B. Cox from West Virginia, is that correct?
3: Yeah, that's right. He was a soldier who belonged to Company B of the 175th Regiment. He was wounded on Hill 108 near Villers-Fossard and would be wounded once again in Brest.
1: Is he the one who engraved that?
3: He did, more than 70 years ago. In the same vein, this is another American helmet.
1: From the blue and gray, in fact.
3: The special designation for the 29th Division. And which notably bears, it received a hit on the side. Upon inspecting it, I found the name of a soldier. His name was Sergeant Sichocki. He was from the same company as the soldier who had the canteen. Sergeant Sichocki had been wounded, returned to combat, and was later killed in Germany in November of 1944. He was buried in a Dutch cemetery. This is a cap that was worn under a helmet. It was found in a pile of 75mm cartridges.
1: There's also an insignia.
3: There's a small insignia on the side from the 3rd U.S. Armored Division. It also bears the name of the soldier, Anthony Parecki. Further research helped me determine that Anthony Parecki was killed on June 29th, a date that corresponds with the first day of the attack mounted against the 3rd Armored Division.
1: It must be very exciting to find this out in the field.
3: The excitement of finding something like this is one thing. The research that follows to identify the soldier is another. You know, that's the icing on the cake. What's more, I found a photograph of soldier Anthony Parecki. So there you go, we put a face to the name.
1: On July 18th, the 29th Infantry Division was headed for Saint-Lô. You've also retraced their tracks through old films and photographs.
3: I'm just as fascinated by photographs and documents that pertain to this particular battle. I researched these photographs in an attempt to identify certain locations and the historical context and, if possible, find where they were taken.
1: Can you walk me through what happened in Saint-Lô on July 18, 1944, with the 29th Division?
3: I can do that.
1: All right, let's do it. We can, and we will.
3: Okay, let's go. Yeah.
1: And with such an expert as yourself, let's go. Let's go to Saint-Lô.

0: After 6 days of slow progress, on July 18, 1944, a task force was formed and led by Brigadier General Kota. Its mission was to enter the town from the northeast. An infantry battalion of nearly 1,000 soldiers arrived ahead of the intervention force. It was led by Major Johns. He and his men were the first to enter Saint-Lô. But the operation would not be easy. The Germans had camouflaged artillery batteries in the town's southern suburbs. Their cannons destroyed major roads, intersections, and streets. One piece of artillery had a particularly devastating impact: the 88 anti-tank artillery gun. Its firepower was so dangerous that Allied soldiers, particularly tank operators, came to dread it. Seventy years after the military operation, dirt roads have been replaced with paved streets, but the route still follows the same winding curves. Were operators with the American Army aware of the historical significance of the event they were covering? Possibly. They filmed every second of the struggling procession. The two final kilometers were captured on film. Enemy cannons thundered in the distance. Exploding shards of steel whistled in the air. With our Jeep, Yannick and I take a trip through time. We pass walls, trees, and houses. The landscape is the same, but we drive faster than the Allies probably did. Safer, without a doubt. It feels like a tank might appear, or that the shadow of a helmeted American soldier might pop out from a nearby ditch. GIs had waited a month and a half to see the sign announcing they were entering the town limits. Saint-Lô, a town that should have been taken just after the landing. A town the Germans were not going to give up without one last fight. Are we coming up on the Bascule intersection?
1: We're arriving at the intersection. The cemetery is on the left.
0: So this is the Bascule intersection?
1: Yes, 100 meters ahead. The Kota task force arrived by way of this route. The tanks then spread out throughout the town to defeat the Germans who were still here. Major John set up his command post at this very intersection.
0: Right there?
1: Yes, right in that spot. The Germans weren't yet aware that the Americans had arrived. Major John saw that an 88 cannon was firing on the American lines in the distance. He gave the order to destroy the cannon, but they missed. The Germans realized that someone...
0: Did they realize the Americans were there?
1: Someone was firing at them, and they saw it was coming from the intersection, so they began firing.
0: It must have started raining bombs.
1: From that moment, it became one of the most dangerous parts of Saint-Lô. The Germans had a clear view of the intersection, and they began hammering at it and destroying buildings. The Kota task force arrived at the end of the day on July 18th. On July 19th, Major John's command post had become unsustainable. He told his men to find another place where he could set up headquarters.
0: Where was that command post set up?
1: Nearby. It was moved to the Saint-Lô cemetery.
0: The cemetery?
1: They famously set up headquarters in the Blanchet Mausoleum, famous because...
0: Are you saying that they moved into a burial vault?
1: The Blanchet family burial vault.
0: Specifically that one over there?
1: The one at the entrance.
0: I see.
1: Major Johns left us a very interesting account of the events. The following passage describes his experience of the Blanchet tomb and what he saw upon his arrival here. 30 minutes later, Menzer arrived to take him to his new home in Saint-Lô, an imposing mausoleum in the cemetery. The facade was engraved with two words that Johns would never forget: Famille Blanchet. Beneath the chapel was a crypt that could be reached by a very narrow set of stairs, accessible on one side. The vault was almost entirely occupied by an enormous stone sarcophagus. It had been built in such a way that it slanted toward the entrance. Its back end presented a flat surface that was somewhat impractical due to its height, but which could be used for reading maps. It was better than nothing at all. The Germans had already used the crypt. Empty wine bottles were scattered across the floor, and a piece of hard, stale bread had been left on the stone table. John's ordered for the area to be cleaned. The crypt was tiny, but it would still do.

The fall of San Lo on July 18, 1944, marked the end of the Battle of the Hedgerows. But the GIs were not done yet. They continued on to Brest and its surrounding Bocage landscape. Although official reports spoke of victory in Normandy, in reality, the objectives were far from achieved. 4,500 American soldiers from the 29th and 35th Infantry Divisions had been killed or wounded in the liberation of San Lo. 400 of the town's 12,000 residents had also lost their lives. The town was entirely demolished. It became known as the Capital of the Ruins. From early July, 40,000 GIs lost their lives in the Norman Bocage. Frustrated by the war's static battles, military officials determined a change of strategy was necessary. They launched Operation Cobra, a massive bombardment that would create a corridor a few kilometers wide through which American forces could pour. At 9:40 a.m. on July 25th, 2,500 B-17 and B-24 bombers began releasing 4,000 tons of explosives over an area of 12 square kilometers, just south of the major road joining San Lo and Perrier. An entire division of German armored vehicles was pulverized. 45-ton tanks were demolished in the blast of the explosion. American troops set forth through the corridor in the direction of Coutances and Brittany. But the liberation of France and Western Europe was not yet within reach. Many more battles would still have to be won.

0: August the 26th, 1944. General Charles de Gaulle has just returned to Paris. For residents, it means deliverance after 4 years of occupation. The night before, from the town hall, the leader of Free France addressed the crowd.
1: Paris. Paris outragé. Paris brisé. Paris martyrisé. Mais Paris libéré.
0: It's a moment of national reconciliation. De Gaulle's fiery words overshadow the memories of a battle that finally saved Paris from the Germans. In 10 days of combat, 582 Parisians died. General Leclerc's 2nd Armored Division lost 141 men. The American 2nd Armored Division lost 71. 3,200 German soldiers perished. As a journalist and historian, I wanted to know what actually happened in Paris between August the 19th and the 30th, 1944. I have collected accounts.
2: Juste à cet endroit-là, il y a un panthère qui était stationné là, en face des Champs-Élysées.
0: And clues.
3: Les livres ont aussi été des victimes de la guerre, finalement.
0: Enthusiasts of living history have recreated conditions of the struggle for them.
4: Il faut savoir que le 19 août, en fin de journée, les résistants n'ont plus de munitions que pour quelques heures.
5: Dès le premier jour de l'insurrection.
0: Specialists from the French army explained urban combat to me.
6: Vous avez des étages, vous avez des rez-de-chaussée, vous avez des caves, vous avez des murets, ouais. 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
5: C'est très piégeux.
0: In the heart of the City of Light, I've deciphered one fateful battle.
5: Il y a un ordre de destruction de la ville de Paris qui est donné par le Führer.
7: Il y a un ordre de destruction de la ville de Paris.
0: It is the story of the foolhardy courage of a handful of resistance fighters joined by a group of free French and American men. Together, they went through all the trials, faced all the dangers, and never renounced the fight to accomplish their dream, the liberation of Paris.

August 1944. For 4 years, the swastika flag flies at the top of the Eiffel Tower. 4 years of deprivation, of humiliation, and indiscriminate repression for most Parisians. At intersections, signs reaffirm the presence of the occupier. The old Paris is fading away. It is now the nerve center of the German occupation. All of Western Paris is occupied. The Luftwaffe is installed at the Palais du Luxembourg. The intelligence and counter-espionage services have taken the Lutetia Hotel. The high military command in France is at the Hotel Majestique, Avenue Kleber. The security police, including the infamous Gestapo, haunts the Etoile district. Several barracks are implanted in the city, including one at the military academy. Staff services occupy Les Invalides. The Commandantur appears in big letters at the opera. The military tribunal of the Wehrmacht is located at Rue de Varennes. On August 7, 1944, General von Koltitz receives his new command from Hitler himself. For the Führer, the defense of the city he visited briefly in June 1940 is an absolute priority. Yet the news is not good. After the Allied landing on the Normandy beaches on June the 6th, another landing takes place in Provence on August the 15th. The 1st French Army and 3 US infantry divisions are getting ready to go up the Rhone Valley. Barely arrived in Paris, von Koltitz organizes a parade intended to display its forces to the Parisians. The German general is not a pushover. He had previously deported 50,000 Jews and distinguished himself in Rotterdam and Sevastopol. He had reduced the Russian city to a heap of rubble. But does he have the military means to hold Paris?

0: without fighting. Then, after 24 hours of reconnaissance between Arpajon and the northern region of Rambouillet, he finds contact on August the 23rd near Trappes. In fact, the Germans have organized support points at Trappes, Guillaincourt, Châteaufort, Saclay, Massy, Wissou, Villeneuve-le-Roi, and many other cities. The road to Versailles is completely blocked. In Paris, in spite of the truce, the fighting rages on. Resistance fighters must disrupt the movements of the Germans, including tank squadrons that are now considered the archetype of modern tank warfare. The German Panzer V tank, also known as the Panther, combined mobility, firepower, and protection. On August the 21st, Colonel Roland Tanguy applies a new tactic. He puts up a poster on the walls of the capital. Due to the possible reactions of the enemy in retreat, the Parisian population is invited to prevent the armored elements from circulating in Paris by immediately setting up barricades. Men, women, children, young, old, everyone to the barricades.
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0: From August the 22nd, at least 500 barricades were erected throughout Paris. The battle is still raging near the Palais Royal, Place Péril, Place Saint-Augustin, Place of the Pantheon, Place Maubert, Place of the Chapelle, Rue de Seine, and around the Senate.
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2: Effectivement.
0: On August the 22nd, 1944, at 7:15 p.m., Leclerc receives authorization to move towards Paris. It's time. On August the 23rd, 1944, at 6:30 a.m., the French 2nd Armored Division sets off. The challenge is huge. To move approximately 4,000 vehicles 200 kilometers to Rambouillet. The columns follow two routes, from Say to Saint-Cyr and from Clarouge to Limours. General Leclerc now establishes his headquarters at Rambouillet at 1 p.m. On the evening of August the 23rd, the 2nd Armored Division is approaching the capital, but the city is far from being liberated. In Paris, the barricade strategy is paying off. The Germans shift their strategy to tank patrols. On August the 23rd at 9 a.m., the Germans attack the Grand Palais, headquarters of the office of the Central Commissioner of the 8th District. The building catches on fire. On the same day, Adolf Hitler reiterates his orders to von Koltitz. Paris must not fall into the hands of the enemy unless it's first reduced to a pile of rubble. 3 tons of explosives are placed under Notre Dame, 5 tons under the Louvre. The Eiffel Tower, Madeleine, the Palais Royal, and the Sacré-Cœur are mined. All the bridges must be blown up, and reprisals against the population must be merciless. The Führer has not given up on making Paris the Warsaw of the West. If von Koltitz follows these guidelines, he would kill 500,000 individuals. The clock is ticking for the insurgents. On August the 24th, 1944, in the afternoon, Leclerc sends a small reconnaissance plane to Paris that manages to drop a message in the courtyard of the police headquarters. On the paper, these few words are scribbled in haste. Hold on, we're on our way. At 7 a.m., Leclerc launches the French 2nd Armored Division into battle. He has organized it into battle groups bearing the names of their commanders, the Belote Battle Group and the Langlade Battle Group. They are units composed of infantry, tanks and artillery, which will have to combine their forces to progress as quickly as possible. Leclerc is betting on speed. But this forced march toward Paris will not be an easy one. The Germans are waiting in ambush. Laurent Fournier has extensively documented the work of the 2nd Armored Division.

0: near the Place d'Etoile, the Longlard task force attacks the Majestique Hotel, whose garrison will surrender to Colonel Massou. From time to time, a few German tanks dare to leave their support points without the support of infantrymen for protection. That's what happened in the Luxembourg Gardens, where a panther is destroyed on the Rue de Médicis. German tanks parked in the Tuileries Gardens also take up a bloody mission.
1: Les Allemands viennent de tirer sur la foule qui entoure les chars depuis la place de la Concorde. 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
0: At the Tuileries, 6 armored vehicles, including 4 panther tanks and some 20 trucks, are destroyed. 160 vehicles and 350 men are captured. At 11 a.m., Colonel Billot sends an ultimatum to the commander of the Grand Paris, but von Koltitz won't surrender without a scrap of honor. They're going to fight. Billot attacks the Meurice Hotel at 2 p.m. After violent fighting, during which the 2nd Armored Division loses 5 men, the Meurice finally falls. It's 2:40 p.m. The commandateur located at the Opera Garnier also falls. At 3:45 p.m. at the police headquarters, General Leclerc receives the surrender of General von Koltitz. Immediately after the signing, the two men go to the headquarters of Leclerc at Gare Montparnasse, where they work out the details of the capitulation. Joint parliamentary missions to implement the surrender are established. They include an officer from the French 2nd Armored Division, a German officer, and an officer of the FFI. Starting at 4:30 p.m. on August the 25th, 1944, the emissaries carry the ceasefire order to areas where the fighting continues. August the 26th, General de Gaulle is at the Arc de Triomphe to revive the flame of the unknown soldier. The Parisians are outside en masse. It is a party of opportunism because there are more fence-sitters there than real resistance fighters. Despite the capitulation of von Koltitz, the Germans have not yet given up. On the night of August the 26th to the 27th, the German Air Force launches its last important operation in France. 108 Luftwaffe aircraft bombard Paris. 9 districts as well as several communes in the close outer suburbs are affected. The death toll is dramatic. 189 victims, 890 injured, and 372 buildings destroyed. The battle for Paris will have produced more than 6,000 dead, including resistance fighters, civilians, Allied soldiers, and Germans. The French and the Americans must still fight to secure areas north of the capital. The bombardment of Paris by the Luftwaffe and the fierce resistance of the soldiers of the Wehrmacht reveal the mentality of the Germans at the end of August. Paris is not the pile of rubble that the Führer wanted, but the generals of the Reich have shown they will try to block the Allies' advance to the very end. On Tuesday, August the 29th, 1944, GIs from the 28th U.S. Infantry Division parade on the Champs-Élysées. This is not the classic parade Parisians are accustomed to. The men are aligned in compact blocks. They constitute an incredibly dense mass. Every soldier is shouldering a rifle with fixed bayonets and backpacks. They do not celebrate, they march. It's not a parade, it's a deployment. These men are going to the front. Many other battles will take place in France before the Allies reach Strasbourg and the edges of the Rhine. Berlin does not fall until May 1945. The Second World War is still far from over.

0: Dieppe, 1942. The name and date brings back one of World War II's most sinister memories. It was an Allied raid composed essentially of Canadian troops. On the evening of August the 19th, after 9 hours of fighting, 1,197 Allied soldiers, including 913 Canadians, were killed. 48 French civilians also died. At the height of the fighting, the attackers lost 4 men per second. The Dieppe raid was a massacre. How can this fiasco, only 2 years before the Normandy landings, be explained? Could it have been avoided? What were the strategic goals of such a perilous operation? What lessons did the Allied General Staff learn? As a journalist and historian, I wanted to know what really happened in Dieppe on August the 19th, 1942. I've collected testimonies.
1: Tout le devant là, c'est plein de bateaux, des explosions, en même temps des combats d'avions.
0: I've gathered clues.
2: C'est un des deux seuls casques connus du Royal Regiment of Canada.
0: Fans of living history have recreated the conditions of the fighting for me. I went deeper to learn the story. At the scene of the confrontation, I tried to better understand a battle whose causes and consequences are still not well known. For the surviving soldiers and for the families of those who fell so far from their homeland, the memory of this raid has a bitter taste. This is the story of the Dieppe raid.

The liberation of Europe was partly played out on the beaches of Normandy. On June 6, 1944, barely 2 years after the Dieppe raid, the Allies landed through an amphibious operation that would remain the most formidable operation in military history, Operation Overlord. In a single day, more than 150,000 men and 200,000 vehicles attacked the European fortress. The success of this gigantic maneuver is no coincidence. Many other landing operations took place during the 4 years of conflict. In July 1942, the Allies had prepared a major attack on Dieppe, codenamed Rutter. This operation was actually cancelled because of the weather. The raid on Dieppe in August 1942, nicknamed Jubilee, can be considered as the first attempt to land en masse on the French coast. It's about hitting the enemy fast and hard.

0: Les 19 hommes du Major Young se retrouvent dans cette valeuse.
1: Exact.
0: Ils doivent atteindre la batterie qui se trouve au-dessus. Par où ils vont passer?
1: Ils vont grimper ici.
0: C'est quand même un petit peu raide. Tiens, on les suit?
2: Oh.
3: On the Yellow One beach at Belleville-sur-Mer, between 5:40 a.m. and 6 a.m., six landing craft reached the shore. But the Germans, warned by the echoes of the naval battle, are waiting for them. 100 commandos, including 50 American Rangers and some French Kiefer commandos, manage to land, but they're blocked almost immediately. During the fighting, the second lieutenant, Edward Lustelot V, dies. He is the first American soldier killed.

0: Senoritas.
1: Of the 554 landed men, only 65 returned to England. 289 are taken prisoner by the Germans. Everyone else stays on Puy Beach forever. The German report announces in a matter-of-fact way, 8 o'clock, Puy firmly in our hands. In fact, a handful of Canadians manage to get off the beach and hide in the woods. They'll surrender at 4:30 p.m. The mission fails. The German artillery batteries are not silenced. They can keep shooting at Dieppe Beach. All that remains is to hope that Pourville's batteries have been destroyed. ...4:50 a.m. At the time when a Canadian regiment reaches Puy Beach, two other regiments are to dock at Green Beach. Their objective, to reach the Freya radar station and remove electronic parts from it, to silence the batteries located not far from the Ferme de Quatre Vents, to seize the Saint-Aubin airfield and the headquarters of the 110th German Infantry Division, supposed to be located at Arc-la-Bataille. But the barges drift westward and land the men from the two regiments on the wrong side of the Lessie River. It will be necessary to cross a small bridge thrown across the river at Pourville-sur-Mer. This bridge will remain almost impassable until Lieutenant Colonel Merritt arrives and crosses it several times. He will take all the risks and with admirable composure. He must make most of his soldiers cross. In vain. Meanwhile, the other Canadian regiment has lost its leader, Colonel Gostling. From the very first minutes of the landing, it tries to make progress. But at 9 a.m., strong German reinforcements arrive in the sector. And at 9:30 a.m., while the fighting continues, Colonel Merritt receives the general withdrawal order over the radio. Vanquish is the order to re-embark at 10 a.m. The men from both regiments only have half an hour left to retreat to the place where they landed at dawn. The losses have already amounted to 20%. They will reach 40%. For 1 hour, the soldiers are trapped on the beach at the mercy of the Germans, under a rain of mortar shells, vulnerable to the enemy machine guns and snipers. It's a massacre. When the landing craft assault arrives, the rush is indescribable. The tide is low. The re-embarking is carried out under a deadly fire. Some barges full of men are hit with full force. Here, too, the sea takes on the color of blood. The mission to Pourville is a total failure. German artillery from the Pourville sector, like

The wreck is there, lying under 25 meters of water and swept by the strong currents of the English Channel. Partly covered by sand, it is the last great witness of a drama that occurred more than 70 years ago. It is a mass covered with concretions that my diving companion points out to me. A block over 3 meters high. These are the guns planted forever in the sand. Both cylinder heads point their empty eyes towards the surface. At 1:18 p.m., the HMS Barclay loads troops that are retreating from the beach of Dieppe. A German bomber, hit by anti-aircraft guns, hastily discharges its bombs before crashing. One of these projectiles falls on the Barclay. The ship is now condemned, and despite the crew's efforts, it sinks partially into the waves. The raid is over for this destroyer, mortally wounded. The British will have to scuttle it. A torpedo fired by its sister ship, HMS Albrighton, destroys the Barclay so it will not fall into the hands of the Germans. The Barclay disintegrates slowly, becoming a tangle of sheet metal, cables, boxes of ammunition and shell casings that the sea slowly swallows. Now, this war machine is nothing more than an artificial reef, a paradise for fish and crustaceans. But the emotion remains intact. Touching the wreck of the Barclay is like touching a remnant of history.

On August the 19th, 1942, in the early afternoon, the destroyer La Calpe, headquarters of the General Staff, comes close to the beach to search for signs of life. But it's all over. The fighting has stopped. Allied forces have withdrawn after 9 hours of fighting, leaving 1,197 dead and 2,000 prisoners. Those captured will endure 2 years of extremely harsh captivity.

After the raid on Dieppe that he himself had approved, Winston Churchill conducted an investigation. He cancelled all future combined operations raids and obtained the transfer of Vice Admiral Mountbatten to Southeast Asia as Supreme Allied Commander. It was called a promotion. 1,197 Allied soldiers, including more than 900 Canadians, never returned home. Later on, Mountbatten would justify this loss by saying the lessons learned were put to good use in future operations. Historians point to the inexperience and negligence of the Vice Admiral and his team as central factors in the catastrophe. It would take 2 years for the Allies to mount another major amphibious landing in the Battle of Normandy on June 6, 1944.

0: The Alps front, June 1940. In a few hours, a handful of French soldiers is going to have to face a flood of 300,000 Italians. In some areas, they will fight one against eight. Everywhere in France, you can see the sorry sight of defeat. The government fled to Bordeaux on June the 14th. The same day, the Germans entered Paris. The roads are crowded with refugees and troops who are retreating. The stampede is spreading like a contagious disease. Mussolini is sure of his victory. Why should the French still fight when all is lost? Why would they risk death at a time when many are surrendering to the Germans? The ambitions of Mussolini, Il Duce, have no limit. Yet the Italian dictator is sorely mistaken. While France is breaking down, General Henri and his men stationed on the Alps will not back down. During 10 days of fierce battle, the Italians lose more than 6,000 men without seizing an inch of French territory. French troops push the invaders back at every turn. Despite assaults and pressure from German panzer divisions, the French Army of the Alps prevails. Being a journalist and historian, I wanted to know how a handful of men had saved their honor in a time when the whole world collapsed around them. I've been collecting testimonies.
1: Moi, j'ai entendu plusieurs anciens qui, depuis leur position, défendaient leur maison qu'ils pouvaient voir. 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
0: Gathering clues.
2: Tout ça, ce sont des impacts de balles.
3: Ils se sont acharnés sur cette entrée. Ils n'ont pas réussi à rentrer.
0: My search for remnants of this battle.
2: C'est un peu l'ivresse des cibles.
0: Brought me to high peaks. Enthusiasts of living history have recreated the conditions of the battle for me. I also contacted the heirs of the 1940 Alpine troops. They took me to the heart of this historic battleground, a sublime and austere environment where there's no room for error. At the scenes of confrontation, I've tried to decipher the reasons for a victory that was too soon forgotten.

0: dichiarazione di guerra è già stata consegnata agli ambasciatori di Gran Bretagna e di Francia.
1: June the 10th, 1940. Italy declares war on France and England. Mussolini says to his generals, "I need a few thousand dead to sit at the table of peace." A killer's cynicism. Il Duce has an idea in mind. He wants to occupy France from the Alps to the Rhone, seize Nice and Marseille to turn them into Italian ports. His appetite seems insatiable, his ambitions disproportionate. For a month already, the troops of Italy's ally, Adolf Hitler, had already moved into the French plains. In mid-May, the Germans had launched their offensive in the Netherlands, Belgium, and Luxembourg. The German army launched the Blitzkrieg, a lightning war based on the power of shock and speed, thanks to coordination between tank divisions and air force. The French High Command remained wedded to strategies inherited from the Great War from 1914 to 1918. A new war in the trenches does not take place. On May the 11th, barely 2 days after the German offensive began, its troops are on the French border. On June the 4th, after the fall of the Netherlands and Belgium, French and British troops are forced to embark at Dunkirk. On June the 7th, the Germans break through the French front in the Somme. German troops enter the Seine on June the 9th and the Aisne on June the 10th. They cross the Rhine on June the 13th and reach Dijon and Orléans on June the 17th. By the 19th, they have reached Cherbourg and Brest. So far, the line of defense of the Alps has stayed intact. As early as Mussolini's declaration of war on June the 10th at midnight, the French decide to blow up bridges in the path of the Italian invaders. 53 tons of explosives have made it virtually impossible for all the enemy motorized and armored divisions to attack. Urged to evacuate their villages, many civilians don't even have time to get past the obstacles. Soldiers of the Alpine Army, commanded by General Olry, are waiting for the Italian troops to attack. They face extreme climatic conditions. It's raining, it's snowing, it's over 2,000 meters high. Some days, the temperatures fall to minus 15 degrees Celsius. Eric Chalier is the president of the association Tempête sur les Alpes, the only group today that has faithfully reconstructed the French Alpine troops of that time.
2: Eric, de combien d'hommes dispose le général Olry ?
3: Alors l'armée des Alpes en juin 40 compte à peu près 185 000 hommes, dont 85 000 hommes directement sur la ligne de front.
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1: The front of the Alps is divided into two distinct areas. The one located north of the Ubé Valley is very difficult to cross over, except on a few routes that are possible in summer. Petit Saint-Bernard toward the valley of Aoust, Mont-Cenis and Mont-Genèvre leading to Turin. In the south, the Alps region is more permeable and slopes gradually to Nice. the Tarn Pass ends on the Italian side in Cornille. The French defense is divided into three fortified areas in the Maritime Alps, the Dauphiné, and Savoy. This is the Maginot Line of the Alps. From the 1930s, facing the rise of perils in Europe, the French government decided to fortify a part of its borders in the north, the east, and the Alps. This line of sophisticated bunkers bears the name of its initiator, Maginot.

June the 21st begins with aerial bombing of the old fort of the ruined redoubt, which dominates at 2,460 meters of altitude, the pass of Petit Saint-Bernard. Italian troops will attempt to cross the passage in force. French soldiers confront them. The French artillery is having a field day and blocks the passage. And when the Italians are trying to overwhelm them, the French respond with a rain of shells.

0: On June the 21st, the French artillerymen are hanging on to an important prize. It's the jewel of the Italian fortification line, the battleship of the peaks, the Italian fort of Chabaton. To reach it, I had to climb into a gyrocopter at more than 3,000 meters of altitude to find the fortress hidden in a maze of mountains. A real adventure.
1: Wow.
2: J'en ai plein les mirettes, là. C'est un peu l'ivresse des cimes. 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
3: 3000, oui. 2008, 2009.
2: À la recherche du Chaberton.
3: Oh, ouais.
2: Donc là, on vole aussi direct vers la frontière italienne.
3: Ouais.
0: After nearly an hour of flight, my pilot, William Raffin, leads us directly to the fort. It is there, concealed in the summit of the Chaberton mountain. The vision of this gigantic building planted at 3,185 meters of altitude is surreal.
2: On voit les tourelles là, les 8 tourelles. Wow. Génial. Fantastique.
0: So this is Fort Chaberton, which became French at the end of the Second World War. To build it at the beginning of the 20th century, the Italians must have leveled the mountain. A titan's job. Just 14 kilometers from Briançon, it could bomb the train station there. Since the beginning of the battle, it has taken to task several French structures in the region and some field batteries, to little avail. But the threat is there. The Italians are confident that their position is out of the reach of French artillery. They are wrong. The French, in great secrecy, had installed, out of the sight of their enemies, two batteries equipped with an artillery piece that proved its worth during the First World War, the 280mm Schneider howitzer. On the day of June the 21st, Lieutenant Miguet, commanding an observation post, gives the order to open fire. After several attempts, at 5:15 p.m., one shot disables Italian turret number one. In the following half hour, turrets 3, 4, and 5 are hit. The Italians don't understand where the shells are coming from, so they are left to fire back into the void. At 8 p.m. on June the 21st, 1940, the Italians are reeling from the loss of 6 of their 8 turrets. 9 men are killed, about 50 are injured. The battleship of the peaks is neutralized once and for all. Back from Chaberton, I watched this chain of the Alps. Majestic. The summits are still covered with snow in the middle of July. In June of 1940, it was snowing here. It's difficult to believe that men fought in such conditions. That is just what the soldiers of the Alpine Army did, and in particular, the SES, the Section des Clarieurs Skieurs, the skiing scouting sections. These sections are elements of surprise, the spearhead of the Alpine units. Each Alpine battalion belonging to the infantry had its SES commanded by an athletic young leader, passionate about the mountain and trained in the military school of Haute Montagne of Chamonix.

The school's mission is to provide mountain-based training, then to experiment and develop technical guides, communications equipment, and armaments. The school's work includes drafting several manuals for military mountaineering. They address the physical characteristics of the mountain environment, mobility in winter, hygiene, and life in altitude. As mountaineering attracted followers, it became a real sport.

The experienced French fighters who have made the mountains their realm that the Italians are faced with when they cross the border. The masses of men who arrive for the assault of the Alps do not frighten these Frenchmen, who will do anything to repel the attacker. In the Tarentaise, Lieutenant Bublé achieves a feat that is undoubtedly one of the highlights of the Battle of the Alps. After climbing down a 20-meter rock face, he sets up on a flat surface and fires on the reconnaissance group of an enemy's column. His assistant fires a rifle grenade,

0: December 1944. Here, in the heart of the Ardennes in northern France, was one of the bloodiest battles of the Second World War. A few days before Christmas, 500,000 Germans prepared to attack Allied forces stationed here with overwhelming force. The Germans prepared the offensive with utmost secrecy. The Nazi military, or Wehrmacht, deployed three armies, including armored vehicles, along a 120-kilometer front. In the early hours of the assault on December the 16th, 1944, they took American forces by surprise and inflicted substantial casualties. General Eisenhower, the commander-in-chief of the Allied troops, was determined to hold fast. The Allied counterattack demonstrated the steely nerve of American generals and the incredible bravery of soldiers at their command. As a journalist and historian, I wanted to know what had actually happened in Ardennes in the winter of 1944. I've gone back in time. I have collected testimony.
1: Dietrich a répondu, les prisonniers, vous savez ce que vous devez en faire.
0: Enthusiasts of living history have recreated for me the difficulties of the battle. At the heart of this icy forest, I decrypted a standoff that saw the last fires of the Reich go out. This story is, above all, one of the courage of an army of young recruits from the United States. Together, they went through all the trials, endured all the dangers, and never renounced the fight to resist Hitler's madness.

December the 16th, 1944, 5:30 in the morning. In a few moments, the troops of the Reich will launch the assault against American forces. For the Germans, it is to defend the Mutterland, the mother country under siege. On the Western Front, after the final breakthrough in Normandy, France has been liberated. But some ports still remain in the hands of the Germans. By September 1944, the Allies have crossed the Ardennes and reached the borders of the Reich. Hitler's troops are cornered. The Siegfried Line, which extends over 1,300 kilometers from Holland to the Swiss border, has even been crossed in several places. On the Eastern Front, the Red Army has seized Belarus, Ukraine, Crimea, and part of Poland. Since August 1944, Hitler has had only one obsession.

action, take the initiative and thwart the US military's advance. He wants to hit fast and hard. He tries to force the Allies to negotiate separate peace accords so he can regroup his forces and send them east to defeat the Red Army. Despite a series of setbacks since June 1944, his armies remain dangerous. Nazi war production continues, with many armored vehicles leaving the production lines. That includes a 68-ton monster, the Royal Tiger, whose 88mm gun could pierce the frontal armor of a Sherman tank from over 2 miles away.

an assault, Allied troops retreat in some places but resist in others. German infantry and tanks advance rapidly along the three axes defined by the command. They are now on their way to Bastogne, Saint-Vit and Malmedy. In the early hours of the German offensive, the Allied forces are literally helpless. Adolf Hitler gloats. He's winning the game. The attack has destabilized the Allied front, as Lieutenant Tony Moody later testified. "I wasn't scared at first, but I became scared. We didn't get a mission, and we didn't know where the Germans were. We were so tired, without rations, and with little ammunition. It was the panic. It was chaos. If you feel that you're surrounded by overwhelming force, you get the hell out of there. I wandered far. I fell upon a resting area, I collapsed, and I slept for 24 hours. The mind eliminates many images, but you remember the feeling of despair. You just want to die." In the American camp, chaos reigns as the Germans have launched an undercover operation, Operation Greif. Three commandos disguised as GIs move behind Allied lines and seize the crossing points on the Meuse.

After the horror of the bombing and the fall of the outposts, the Americans begin to organize a counterattack. To the north, the SS of General Sepp Dietrich's 6th Panzer Army now attacks the 99th American Infantry Division. For these young recruits, these rookies without real battle experience, it's a cruel surprise. Yet in several places on the front line, these young combatants manage to slow down or even stop the enemy advance. In the village of Lanzerat, a band of 22 GIs block a full parachute battalion, the 1st SS Panzer Vanguard. Elsewhere, the American units are fighting until their ammunition runs out. Their fierce resistance allows the first reinforcements to move in to re-establish the battered defensive lines. This frustrates SS General Josef Dietrich's hopes of pushing aside Allied opposition and reaching the Meuse. The heroism of the American soldiers in the first hours of the battle delays the start of the German offensive, but the losses are significant. Many GIs will never leave the Forest of Ardennes.

The Germans are ready to do anything to win this decisive battle. The SS in particular has only one obsession: to move forward, killing everything they encounter in their path. Allied soldiers, of course, but also civilians and prisoners.

Piper's SS Army captured some 150 Americans near the town of Malmedy. 84 were executed on the spot. Those who managed to flee brought news of the killings, which spread through Allied lines. With the shock of the initial German offensive past, and despite the advance of enemy forces, the GIs are recovering, fighting, and not giving up. In the north, Joachim Piper's Panzer SS crosses Stavelo, but Piper makes the mistake of not occupying the city. The Americans quickly take it back and hold it. Piper finds himself isolated. His supply lines are cut off. In the middle, the GIs desperately cling to one of the most important crossroads in Ardennes, Saint Vit. In the south, the Germans therefore set a primary objective: to grab an important communication node consisting of seven roads, Bastogne. From the very first days of the German offensive, General Eisenhower understands the need to defend Bastogne, threatened by three divisions of the German army. On December the 18th, he dispatches the 101st Airborne Division. The paratroopers make the journey standing upright in truck beds,

The Germans are more determined than ever to sweep away Bastogne and finally reach the Meuse. The seven roads leading to the city are now cut off. The Allied defenders are surrounded and highly vulnerable.

The American troops have also begun to run out of supplies and ammunition. Worse still, since the 15th of December, the temperature has dropped. The nights begin to freeze. On the front line, the men sleep outside in holes dug in the ice. Frostbite causes as much damage as war wounds. There's no hope from the sky. Poor weather conditions prevent all supplies by air.

As of December the 22nd, the artillery pieces can only fire 10 shots a day. To make matters worse, in the Bastogne area, the Americans are outnumbered 1-5. Some woods surrounding Bastogne still bear the scars of the fighting. Walking around here is like going back in time. I'm diving into the heart of the battlefield.

The American army is putting up resistance along the whole front,

Some wounded refuse to leave their comrades, others flee hospitals to join their units. The fighting is more and more violent, sometimes ending in close combat.

0: To the north, news from Saint-Vite, the other strategic node of Ardennes, is not good. After resisting for 6 days and six nights, GIs are forced to let go. Threatened with encirclement, they receive the order to abandon the city. In Bastogne, one question remains. Will the men entrenched in the small town have to lay down their arms? The men of the 101st Airborne Division have been fighting courageously for 3 days. On December the 22nd, the Germans send in two envoys with a message intended to begin the process of surrender. Their message goes up the chain of command to General McAuliffe at the 101st Airborne Division headquarters.
1: C'est donc ici que se trouvait le poste de commandement de la 5e division aéroportée.
2: C'est dans ces caves que les cellules principales du QG divisionnaire de la 101e division aéroportée se sont installées lors de la phase de la bataille des Ardennes, bataille de Bastogne.

achieved. By December the 22nd, the Reich forces should have already reached Antwerp and its port facilities. The Führer's bad weather is holding his own troops back. Thick fog, cold, snow, ice, rain and mud block any large-scale attack. On December the 25th, 1944, the Germans reached the furthest point of their advance. But Hitler still refuses to stop the offensive. On December the 27th, the German forces shift their objective. If the Meuse is not reached, Bastogne must be destroyed at all costs. It's a new Stalingrad. For the Allies, all hope now rests on General Patton's counterattack.

A few weeks before, with his armored vehicle struggling to advance on icy roads, General Patton implored the men of the Third Army to pray for good weather. Almighty and merciful Father, he said, we humbly beseech thee of thy great goodness to restrain these immoderate rains with which we have had to contend. Grant us fair weather for battle. Graciously hearken to us as soldiers, who call upon thee that armed with thy power, we may advance from victory to victory and crush the opposition and wickedness of our enemies and establish thy justice among men and nations. Amen.

While Patton did not expect a miracle, the weather does improve. A versatile and robust transport aircraft, the Douglas C-47, can now finally fly. On December the 23rd, 24th, 26th and 27th, the weather improves. Allied aircraft can finally resupply Bastogne. In total, 962 planes drop 850 tons of equipment and supplies in the perimeter of the encircled city.

Americans can now also bomb enemy positions and harass German units from the air. The pilots are having the time of their lives. The Reich troops will never cross the Meuse. 100 kilometers from their starting line and 6 kilometers from the Meuse, the German offense has stalled. To the north, Joachim Peiper's armored column is finally halted and surrounded. In the center, the tanks of the German breakthrough are destroyed in sight of Dinant. In the south, Patton's men are getting closer to Bastogne. The encirclement is finally broken on December the 26th, 1944. General Patton has won his insane bet. In 4 days, his troops have reached Bastogne. On December the 26th, in the afternoon, infantry elements supported by a few Sherman tanks join up with the besieged men. But the end of the siege does not mean the end of the fighting. The Howling Eagles of the 101st Airborne Division have yet to fight. The Germans are still determined to take Bastogne. On December the 30th, the German artillery lets loose. The fighting around the town heats up, but these final attacks fail. Worse still, stretched over tens of kilometers, the German armored columns have now run out of fuel. The Allied Air Force pounds them one after the other, but Hitler, sick, paranoid, plunging into a destructive madness, is no longer listening to those around him. He won't give up. On January the 1st, 1945, the Führer orders a new large-scale attack from the air. It's called Operation Bodenplatte. Its purpose? To annihilate Allied airfields and destroy the American bomber fleets that are pounding the cities of the Reich. The attack is mainly carried out by the fighter aircraft Messerschmitt Bf 109 and Focke Wulf Fw 190. It is during this operation that the first jet planes are used in combat, the Messerschmitt Me-262 fighter bombers. All Reich airmen have been mobilized, from elite pilots to the newly trained. Aircraft, fighters and fighter bombers attack 27 Allied airfields in France, Holland and Belgium. One of the greatest air battles of the Second World War begins. German planes fly low to avoid detection by Allied radar. In just a few hours, almost 200 fighter aircraft, Allied military bombers and transporters are destroyed on the ground. Ironically, the secrecy surrounding Operation Bodenplatte has dramatic consequences. The German air defense, the FLAC, has not been informed of the attack, and 100 German aircraft are destroyed in flight by their own air defenses. Operation Bodenplatte is a real calamity for a dying Luftwaffe. 237 pilots are lost who can never be replaced. The Reich is no longer able to defend its airspace.

The German offensive is now contained on the Ardennes front. The troops of the Reich are stopped a few kilometers from the Meuse. Bastogne doesn't fall. General McAuliffe and his men have done it.

The Battle of the Bulge has been one of the most ferocious confrontations in World War II. On the evening of January the 28th, 1945, the American losses amounted to over 75,000 men killed, wounded, imprisoned, or missing. The British had lost 1,500 of their own. The Führer's destructive madness precipitated the fatal chain of events. In the mud of Ardennes, the Wehrmacht lost 110,000 men in an offensive that appears today to have been Hitler's last hurrah. 2,500 Belgians also died, hit by bombs or executed by the SS. The incredible tenacity of American soldiers, first between Montjoie and Saint-Vite, then Bastogne, allowed the Allies to resist the offensive and to win victory in the Belgian Ardennes and in the Grand Duchy of Luxembourg. The British Prime Minister, Winston Churchill, was not mistaken when he declared in the Gallery of Parliament on January the 18th, 1945, "The Americans have engaged 30 or 40 men for every one we have engaged, and they have lost 60 to 80 men for every one of ours. It is undoubtedly the greatest American battle of the war and will, I believe, be regarded as an ever-famous American victory." On the German side, what remained of the 6th Panzer Army left Ardennes on the Eastern Front. Sepp Dietrich's SS would try to stop the Russian steamroller now on its way to Berlin. Not many men would come back alive. For the Americans, the Rhine and Central European campaigns would set the stage for long months of bitter struggle in the heart of the Reich. World War II was far from over.

0: Vale d'Arc, February the 21st, 1916. This is the scene of the most emblematic battle of the First World War. During one of the harshest winters the region has experienced, the German General Staff is preparing to launch a powerful offensive on the Meuse Valley. Under the orders of General von Falkenhayn, Chief of the General Staff of the Imperial Armies, the Germans are determined to use the destructive power of their heavy artillery to drown the French lines under a rain of fire. What will remain of the French soldiers after this barrage? The German soldiers hope the carnage will enable them to cross the French lines. In some cases, the destruction is so complete that the lines themselves have been obliterated. Yet on July the 12th, 1916, after more than 4 months of fierce fighting, General Falkenhayn is obliged to accept the truth. He will never take Verdun. Worse still, by the fall, the French troops will have regained some of the ground lost at the beginning of the battle, gradually pushing the Germans back to their starting positions. After 300 days and nights of fighting, and 300,000 dead, fighting decreases on the front of Verdun. What happened in the first few months of this offensive? With all the firepower trained on the French lines, why did it fail? As a journalist and historian, I wanted to know what really happened on the front lines of Verdun in 1916. I have collected testimony.
1: Voilà, on vit dans le froid, dans la boue, dans l'humidité. On vit avec la vermine, on vit avec les rats, on vit avec les poux.
0: I've collected evidence.
2: Donc là, on se bat essentiellement à la grenade.
0: Enthusiasts of living history have recreated the battle. One of the longest and most devastating confrontations of the Great War. In collective memory, this Dante-esque battle has become a symbol. It is more than just a military victory. It is one of the founding myths of French national history. Those who were there remember it as the Hell of Verdun.

Verdun is situated on a bulge in the French lines, surrounded on all sides. The Meuse River cuts through the town and complicates its defense, but it is surrounded by a ring of forts, including Douaumont, Vaux, and Souville. But since the destruction of the Belgian fortresses at Liège, Namur, and Maubeuge by the German howitzers, the French commander no longer believes that it would be useful to place weapons and troops in isolated strongholds. The number of guns in the forts of Verdun were therefore reduced as of summer 1915. On their side, German troops have full confidence in the power of their artillery, particularly their huge guns and heavy mortars. That includes the famous Big Bertha, capable of firing an 800-kilogram shell packed with 140 kilograms of explosives more than 9 kilometers. Determined to hold on to captured territory, the Germans set up defensive positions stocked with guns and ammo. The Germans dig deep trenches equipped with multiple machine gun nests. They've deployed extensive networks of barbed wire. In the event of bombardment, the soldiers can retreat to deep shelters. Running water is brought to the second line by deeply buried pipes.

In the Bois des Cours, the 1,300 men of the 56th and 59th Battalions of Infantry, led by Lieutenant Colonel Drouin, is alone against two German divisions. By 5:15 p.m., only 400 remain. Spurred on by their leader, this handful of survivors counterattack. The Cour Forest is still theirs. The day seems lost for the Germans. On the evening of February the 21st, after 9 hours of punishing artillery fire, the Germans take the Aumont Forest and the north tip of Bois des Cours. But they advance only 1 kilometer on a front 5 kilometers wide. The Germans had hoped for more. The next day, February the 22nd, the Germans launch a general assault. The German assault columns strike everywhere. It's a massacre. The French sometimes fight 1 against 10. Yet incredibly, in positions pulverized by shells, survivors resurface. The soil is uneven, unstable, and dangerous. An entire German column can be slowed down by a few French soldiers with grenades or by gunners using a powerful machine gun, the Hotchkiss, also nicknamed the coffee grinder by the French. In the Cour, 80% of French soldiers are lost. Their leader, Colonel Drouin, dies around 4 p.m., but 110 survivors manage to withdraw. By causing delays in combat across all sectors of the front line, French soldiers have allowed their high command to bring reinforcements that have been positioned between Verdun and Bar-le-Duc a few days prior. On the evening of February the 24th, the French are pushed back to their third line. Battles are raging. The first reinforcements are beginning to arrive in this hellish scene. Their job is to further contain the progress of the German assault. They'll have to rely on a system of trenches that has already been badly damaged. These trenches are the basis for a complex web of protected battle positions, waiting and rest areas, and communication channels. From the front to the rear, 3 successive lines are arranged, each consisting of 2 to 3 approximately parallel trenches. In front of the first line, several meters deep, rolls of barbed wire are deployed. Usually the first line itself is just a handful of soldiers, equipped with firing positions and basic shelters. The second line houses the first response unit, ready for any immediate counterattack and deeper shelters. The third line holds a first aid station, command posts, reserves, and pieces of artillery. These different elements are reinforced by machine gun positions interconnected by perpendicular communication lines.

0: French fighters are beginning to feel a strong rift with the home front. Many civilians wish neither to see nor to hear of their suffering. A soldier returning from leave in Paris wrote in 1916, "You would never believe that we're at war. The longer it lasts, the more fun they're having. Brightly lit stores, superb cars, chic women with small caps, large boots, rice powder, sleeves and small dogs, and shirkers with expensive pea jackets, fitted underpants, and yellow things much shinier than those of our officers. A sad leave pass. We should not have leave passes. Returning to a life which should be ours, a life we should have forgotten forever. Life found for a few hours, which leaves us a horrible nightmare that is called depression. It is the joy that fades, the energy poured out, a life without hope. And yet all the supplies from the home front are indispensable for the survival of the troops."
1: C'est l'arrière qui va lui fournir tout ce qu'il a besoin à la tranchée, tout le nécessaire, les ravitaillements, et notamment des ravitaillements importants tels que ce qu'on appelle le pinard, donc le vin, qui était vraiment une part importante à l'époque et qui a beaucoup augmenté. 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
0: General Pétain knows that if he wants to counter-attack effectively, he must know the smallest movements of the enemy. On February the 28th, 1916, he tells the commander of the 5th Air Force Division, "Sweep this sky for me. I'm blind." From all sectors of the front, pilots, famous or unknown, flock to the region of Verdun. The first mission of the French fighter pilots is to allow other pilots and observers to be able to inform the commander-in-chief. Among the most famous, Jean Navarre wins the nickname the Sentinel of Verdun. The time of solitary jousting by the Knights of the Sky comes to an end. More and more, the pilots fly together in formation to confront the enemy. Their appearance alone restores the French morale. As one admiring soldier later recounted, when he couldn't find his prey, Lieutenant Navarre did not want his flight to be useless. On the way back, he entertained the soldiers who were languishing in the trenches. They worshipped him. If he was asked why he didn't keep count of his victories, he simply answered, "Do the guys down there do it? No. Then would I be better than them?" When returning home from a cruise, he liked to meet them. He gave everything he had, using his charisma to its fullest extent to show those unfortunate men that he was thinking about them and that he was trying to entertain them as much as he could. Five months after the battle began, German troops have progressed 8 kilometers and hold a line from Vacherville to Vaudevant-Donlou, passing through the Côte de Poivre and the Douaumont Fort. French artillery are challenging them from positions on the left bank of the river. The Germans now relaunch the offensive to seize the line of the heights of Morhomme and the Côte 304. In June, at the insistence of the chief of the defense staff of the 5th German Army, the soldiers begin to move on the Fort de Vaux on the right bank. The German artillery have continued to hammer the French lines, with 80% of the losses caused by this rain of iron and fire. Many areas are transformed into a desert. No more trees, grass, birds, just a field of mud and a huge open cemetery where the buried bodies are constantly desecrated. Louis Corti, a soldier in the 30th Infantry Regiment, recounts, "It rained, and the mud has pervaded the whole sector. Seeking a shelter, a man jumped down into a tunnel, and the mud immediately reached his belt. He asked for help. Two men held out their rifle butts, but but they slipped, and the man quickly rejoined the ranks in the column which was passing close by, deaf to the pleas of the man sinking, bereft of help. We die from mud, the same as from bullets. The wounded are submerged in this treacherous marsh. Here, it's the mud that obsesses, the slippery liquid mud, the ugly mud raised from MERS, trampled, compacted by hundreds of thousands of men, horses, cars. A sea of yellow mud which penetrates your skin. It even slides under the planks and blankets. We live under the mud. We see the mud everywhere. And corpses, corpses, and mud again, and corpses again. We have learned to live in the mud before dying. Since taking command, Pétain has called for additional reinforcements. But General Joffre, the commander-in-chief, has other concerns. He is preparing the now legendary offensive of the Somme. In February 1916, the Verdun sector contained 150,000 French soldiers. By April, the number had risen to 525,000. Many of these troops too young to face the hell of this war.

Soldier Frank Roy from the 266th Infantry Regiment confirms. There are many young ones in the ranks 16 and 17 years old, too young to withstand such trials. When the commanders are doing the rounds, they often find the watchmen asleep, even when the snow falls. They are there, half covered by snow, and yet sleeping soundly. During April and May 1916, the front moved slightly from one side to the next due to the cycle of attacks and counterattacks. Pétain gives a speech, attempting to spur on his troops. He prepares a now legendary agenda. April the 9th is a glorious day for our weapons. Furious assaults from the Crown Prince's soldiers have been broken everywhere. Foot soldiers, gunners, sappers and airmen competed for heroism. The Germans will attack again without a doubt. Let everyone work and watch to achieve the same success as yesterday. Have courage. We'll beat them. Every other soldier going to the line in Verdun returns injured or dead. Captain Lisbon from the 154th Infantry Regiment remembers, "At my feet, a sergeant that I do not recognize, his spine broken, screams that he can no longer feel his legs and will not stop his piteous cry. Captain, finish me off. Lend me your revolver." I went to the front line on April the 13th with 3 lieutenants, 2 warrant officers and 200 men. I returned on April the 26th, wounded, with 1 warrant officer and 53 soldiers. Between February the 26th and April the 30th, French losses amounted to 58,000 wounded and 49,000 dead. On the front of Verdun, willingness and resignation merge, and the soldiers hold on. Jean Mignot, soldier in the 174th Infantry Regiment, recounts, "We went to the front somewhere between Douaumont and Vaux on April the 26th. My first impression when I arrived was that the occupants gave up their place with eagerness and enthusiasm.

0: Since the Douaumont Fort fell into German hands on February the 25th, 1916, the French High Command has been making plans to take it back. Pétain has strong reservations. He thinks that the time is not right, that there is still a lack of means, and that this counteroffensive must be prepared meticulously. In Paris, the President of the Republic, Raymond Poincaré, far from the reality of the front, does not understand why there are so few areas taken back from the enemy. At his insistence, a counteroffensive is planned for May the 22nd. General Pétain is removed from his position on May the 1st and appointed leader of the Central Army Group. General Nivelle replaces him and orders plans to take back the Douaumont Fortress. The fort is already a shadow of its former self. Much of the structure has been leveled by multiple bombardments. Seen from the sky, it's a heap of ruins, a crude sandcastle trampled by children. Between May the 18th and May the 24th, 1916, three French divisions attempt to seize the fort. Because the Germans suspected a counteroffensive, they had already strengthened their defenses. The French seriously underestimated the number of soldiers and artillery needed to succeed. The ill-planned effort to take Douaumont back cost General Mongin's 5th Infantry Division 130 officers and 5,507 men, half its numbers. All hope is now lost for recovering Fort Douaumont. The French must now try to maintain their positions and keep the fortifications they still have. On the German side, General Falkenhayn still wants the Vaufort to the east of Verdun. In June 1916, the Germans learned that the French will launch a major offensive to the north of Somme. They need a quick victory at Verdun. The 5th Army launches an attack across a 5-kilometer front between the Côte de Poivre and Vaux-devant-Donlou. The objective? To seize the forts of Vaux, Thiaumont, Froidetière and Souvy, the last defensive barrier before Verdun. Built around the same time as Douaumont at the end of the 19th century, Fort Vaux is smaller and has a simpler design. Here, a ditch and surrounding wall protect the inner barracks. In the center of the courtyard, there is a lookout and a turret which can host a 75mm cannon. There are two more lookouts on the sides. The fort can be entered through a section on the south side.
1: Maxime, quelles étaient les conditions de vie des 400 poilus qui étaient enfermés ici au Fort de Vaux?
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The Germans are near Verdun. They can see the towers of the cathedral. Falkenhayn's chief of staff convinces the general that they should start the final assault. But at what cost? On both sides, human losses are considerable. The landscapes are forever changed. Some villages have changed hands more than 15 times or are simply wiped off the map. Located near Verdun, Orne is one of 9 villages declared dead to France. It was totally destroyed by the fighting and emptied of its inhabitants. It will not be rebuilt after the war. A mayor, appointed by the prefect and an administrative municipal commission, maintains these places of memory, haunted by the ghosts of the Great War. They bear silent witness to the immense losses suffered in this conflict.

The German army now advances like a steamroller. No weapon is off limits. Flamethrowers, chemical weapons, including phosgene shells. German airplanes bomb the Côte de Fleury sector. 70,000 soldiers wait for the gas to clear before attacking. On June the 23rd, they reach their objective. The troops of the Kaiser are within a few kilometers of Verdun. Something is about to disrupt Falkenhayn's plans and change the fate of the battle.

The long-planned Franco-British offensive finally begins on July the 1st in the Somme to the northwest. The British and the French attempt to break through the German lines in a triangle across a 45-kilometer front between the towns of Albert, Peronne, and Bapaume. On July the 1st, 1916, after a week of artillery preparation during which British guns fire more than 1,700,000 shells, the Allied forces rush forward. It's carnage. While the German lines are disrupted, its network of underground concrete shelters remains intact. Once the storm passes, German soldiers wait for the attackers behind their machine guns. 30,000 Allied men fall in the first 6 minutes of the battle. In the French sector, the operations are going better. In 10 days, the 6th French Army captures 12,000 prisoners. Across a 20-kilometer front, the French progress almost 10 kilometers deep into the German defensive system. It was the greatest French military success since the Battle of the Marne. However, this success would have a quasi-immediate consequence. When the Battle of the Somme began, the Germans removed 13 divisions from Verdun. That number would grow to no fewer than 35 divisions, a number of artillery batteries, and several seasoned German squadrons. Capturing the citadel of Meuse at Verdun is no longer the priority. Still, on July the 11th, 1916, Falkenhayn authorizes a final offensive. The objective? To bring down Fort Souville near Verdun at all costs. After 3 days of artillery preparation, on July the 11th, 1916, at 4:30 in the morning, the German troops launched the assault. All that is left of Souville is a pile of ruins. On the morning of July the 12th, the Germans reached the periphery of the structure. 100 of them even managed to climb on it before being turned back by the defenders. The same day, at 9:30 p.m., the Germans withdraw in the face of considerable losses. This final attack is a failure.

For the French, the time to retake territory is approaching. Reinforcements are on their way, with 8 divisions set to arrive at the front. Their first target, the capture of Douaumont Fort,

Of the 95 French army divisions, 70 participated in this terrible battle. The soldiers who came back affirmed with pride, "Verdun, I was there." The others remained there forever. Strategically, the Battle of Verdun brought nothing. The German general Falkenhayn would argue that he had tried to bleed the French army dry. His arguments appear today as a pathetic justification for a colossal failure. In the realm of morbid calculations, Verdun wins for the most tragic results. 300 days and 300 nights of fighting for 300,000 dead. 162,000 French and 140,000 Germans. More than 1,000 deaths per day. This mass slaughter left its mark. On the front of Verdun, 1 in 3 French soldiers were killed or injured. After this battle, the First World War lasted almost 2 more years. Many other bloody battles would take place before the end. More and more white crosses would dot the French countryside.

0: Ma chère femme, dans quelques heures, ça y est, au Malou. 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Le lieutenant a refusé de prendre sa permission pour être des nôtres. 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Demain, nous aurons enfoncé leur ligne.
1: Monday, April the 16th, 1917, 6 a.m. Spring is slow in coming to the north of France, and a cold rain drowns the Chemin des Dames. It will soon begin to snow. However, all the French soldiers, called the Poilus, who attacked that day, are sure the war is about to end. The offensive, planned by the new commander-in-chief, General Robert-Georges Nivelle, must succeed. For 5 days, 533 shells are fired every minute on the German lines. More than 1 million Poilus have gathered on the 30-kilometer front. There are 17 bodies of armed forces comprising 56 divisions, four of which are the colonial infantry and five are cavalry. The French army is poised to achieve its major objective, break through the German defenses. The High Command has deployed numerous aircraft, and the first French tanks have entered the fray. Victory seems assured. Yet by 2 p.m., the Germans have repelled the attack. The plan didn't work. Thousands of men have fallen. Tens of thousands more will perish because Nivelle won't give up. He has promised that the offensive would last only 24 to 48 hours. What happened in Chemin des Dames on April the 16th, 1917, and on the days that followed? Why did the Poilus fail, despite the ample resources and formidable artillery? How did the Germans manage to stop them? As a journalist and historian, I wanted to know what really happened on the Chemin des Dames. I have collected testimony.
2: La Francis Nivelle a été une catastrophe au niveau sanitaire.
1: I've been gathering clues.
3: Ah, c'est incroyable, il reste même des casques allemands.
1: Enthusiasts of living history have recreated conditions of the struggle for me. On the scene of the battle, I investigate one of the most unfortunate offensives of the Great War. The French defeat came during a time of hope that the war would end. Ironically, the brutal events that followed bear a charming name, Lady's Path, Battle of the Chemin des Dames.

0: Monday, April the 16th, 1917, the 987th day of World War I. More than 3 million men are already dead. The hope of a short war is a distant memory. French soldiers are growing weary. 3:30 in the morning. The poilus on the front line wake up and get ready to report to their starting positions. Ten days earlier, on April the 6th, General Robert Nivelle, the new chief of staff of the French army, convinces the French government to approve his plan. The offensive is designed to break the German front between Soissons, Rheims and Laon, more specifically in the department of Aisne. On the Chemin des Dames, a plateau between the Ailette and Aisne valleys, Nivelle needs a decisive victory. This is already a year of upheavals. In February 1917, in the streets of Petrograd, Russia, an angry crowd gathers to demand peace and bread. The riot turns into a revolution. In just 5 days, Tsar Nicholas II abdicates his throne. This fuels hope for victory in Germany. If Russia lays down its arms, most of the German divisions on the Eastern Front can be redeployed in the West. That would allow Germany to ramp up its offensive against the French. Generals Ludendorff and Hindenburg are the new chiefs of the German army. They support the idea of total war. Since January the 1st, Germany has been sending its submarine packs into the Atlantic to attack all ships. That, in turn, draws the United States into the conflict. On April the 6th, 1917, the day the French government accepts Nivelle's plan, President Woodrow Wilson announces America's entry into the war. But America is not yet ready. Millions of men must be recruited, trained, equipped, and transferred to France. The French army believes it must break through enemy lines now to stave off an expected German build-up. Lieutenant Colonel Rémy Porte is a French army advisor and historian.
1: Mon colonel, quelle est la situation militaire en ce début d'année 1917?
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0: Nivelle's great offensive is set for the spring of 1917. However, an unexpected event jeopardizes it. On February the 9th, General Ludendorff, head of the German Supreme Headquarters, launches Operation Alberich. The idea is to withdraw methodically behind a new line of defense, the Hindenburg Line. The new line effectively shortens Germany's western front by around 40 kilometers and requires 13 fewer divisions to defend it. The Germans withdraw behind a powerful fortified line that was constructed over the past year. As early as February the 21st, 1917, inhabitants of an array of towns and villages are forced to evacuate. carrying only one suitcase per person. Once the villagers are evacuated, German soldiers implement a scorched earth strategy. They destroy houses and bridges, cut down trees, poison wells, and flood fields.

Nivelle has decided that after the artillery pound the battlefield, infantry troops will advance under the protection of a rolling fire. Troops and equipment will each advance 100 meters every 3 minutes. The objective, to prevent the enemy from responding. To accompany the offensive, the staff sought to mobilize thousands of aircrafts of all types to take the fight behind German lines. But when the day came, there were only 131 planes, and they were not all reliable. General Nivelle supplemented his force with the first French tanks. Their armor is designed to be strong enough to cross the no man's land, crush the barbed wire networks, roll over the trenches, and destroy the machine gun shelters. The first tank to be put into service after multiple tests is the Schneider, a monster at 13 tons, followed by the Saint-Chamond.

16th, 1917, the French artillery fires 533 shells per minute. The poilus are confident that the German lines are destroyed when they begin their assault at dawn on April the 16th. They're wrong.

In theory, the success of such an attack requires a ratio of 3 attackers against every 1 defender. But ideally, 5 against 1. In reality, during the offensive of April the 16th, 1917, the ratio is almost 1 to 1. Worse still, the bombing barely scratches the German defenses. The artillerymen have shelled an area about 30 kilometers wide, an area too spread out to guarantee significant damage. In addition, the bad weather prevents any observation of the enemy positions. The French locate only 53 of 392 German artillery positions, while French cannons fire blind at securely fortified enemies.

such a fortified enemy? Would tanks have made a difference? On the eve of the offensive, 128 tanks take positions at the rear of the French lines. The Schneider, equipped with a 75mm cannon and crewed by six men, is the first French tank to ride into battle. These tanks are deployed to the east of the Chemin des Dames. They're divided into two groups. To the west, the Chaubet group with 48 tanks. To the east, the Bossu group with 80 tanks. The Chaubet group leaves at 6 a.m. after losing 8 tanks due to mechanical problems. The tanks meet the first German line at 7:15 a.m., where they're attacked by enemy artillery. To the west, a half hour later, the Bossu group progresses in a line up the Pontevert-Gagnicourt road. Toward 10:15, this line of tanks splits in two. At 11, they cross a second German line, but the commander, Bossu, is killed. Some tanks then attempt to push toward the third German line, but the infantry doesn't follow.

By the end of the day, French land gains are minimal. The goal, to arrive in the south of Laon, is still far off. The only real French advances are below the plateau of the Chemin des Dames, between Soupir and Chivy-les-Étuvelles, and further east in the Villeaubois sector and Loivre, north of Rheims. Elsewhere along the Chemin des Dames plateau, the French have actually been pushed back. Their gains are minimal amid extensive losses.

In the first 24 hours of battle, the French army loses some 40,000 men. Soggy ground prevents the movement of the guns into the battle zone. French heavy artillery prove insufficient. Tanks and aircraft are ineffective. The offensive is a failure. Yet under Nivelle's command, it continues.

Attacking at the wrong time significantly hampers the progress of the attackers. As in Verdun a year before, the Poilus find themselves on a barren landscape, plowed through by shells and hampered by the weather. The intense cold freezes bodies and minds alike. Furthermore, the Poilus are low on ammunition. They've spent a large part of their stock in the belief the offensive would be over quickly. On the evening of April the 16th, the soggy earth seems to swallow soldiers like an insatiable ogre. Across the battlefields, scores of wounded men have no way of being evacuated. At the rear of the front, field doctors are overwhelmed by the influx of wounded. The French offensive has become a total disaster.

0: On October the 4th, 1917, a commission convened by the Panleve government to examine Nivelle's failure announces their conclusions. General Nivelle was not up to the task of preparing and executing the offensive he had ordered. But the government doesn't punish him. Instead, in the month of December, he's appointed commander of the troops in North Africa. The so-called War to End All Wars will go on for another year.
1: Chères femmes et chers parents et chers tous, je suis bien blessé. Espérons que ce ne sera rien. 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Ma dernière pensée va vers vous.

0: dawn, June the 6th, 1944. 156,000 men are preparing to land on the Normandy coast in Operation Overlord. Among them are 15,000 Canadians of the 3rd Infantry Division. Their mission, codenamed Juno, is to land on a 5-mile strip of beach. It's one of the best defended areas of the coast, lined with German bunkers untouched by previous bombing and packed with soldiers ready to fight. Of the first wave of Canadian soldiers, half will get no further than the shore. Those who punch through will enter one of the most brutal battles of the offensive. In just a few hours, they'll face a counterattack from the 12th SS Panzer Division, made of members of the Hitlerjugend, or Hitler Youth. The fighting will last 6 days and 6 nights. As a journalist and historian, I wanted to know every detail about this battle and of the unheralded bravery of the Canadian units. I have collected testimonies.
1: Au dernier moment, ils se prennent l'assaut des SS sur leur flanc et à découvert dans la plaine.
2: Donc tout ça, ça a été trouvé ici dans le champ.
3: Oui, le casque a été trouvé une dizaine de mètres derrière nous.
0: Enthusiasts of living history have recreated the conditions of the battle for me. On the site of the battle, I investigated one of the most bitter confrontations in the Normandy campaign. 6 days in hell, in a battlefield worthy of the First World War. I wanted to pay tribute to the Canadian soldiers whose unwavering commitment has too often been forgotten. They never gave up against a formidable opponent. Once this group had survived the landing in Normandy, they faced the fact that the fanatical warriors of the 12th SS Panzer were coming at them. Here is the story of their perilous journey.

Out of the five cities they hoped to capture on the first day of battle, Saint-Mère-Église, Carentin, Isigny-sur-Mer, Bayeux, and Caen, only Saint-Mère-Église has fallen. Canadian forces pushed 12 kilometers inland, reaching the villages of Pierrepont, Quesnay, Annecy, and the suburbs of Villon-les-Buissons. But one of the main objectives of the day, reaching the Cap Piquet airfield, is still 5 kilometers away. At the end of the afternoon, Canadian tanks control a portion of the Caen-Bayeux road, but are forced to withdraw under fire. The German army has at its disposal some 20 divisions stationed within a radius of 250 kilometers. Hitler states to his military staff, "We must not allow the Allied landing to last more than a few days,

The men of the 7th Infantry Brigade are moving toward National Road number 13, linking Caen to Bayeux. The Royal Winnipeg Rifles move to Puteaux-en-Bessin. The Regina Rifles enter Bretteville-Lorgueilleuse without fighting. At the same time, the 9th Canadian Brigade advances to the east. The Highlanders of the North Nova Scotia, supported by the tanks of the 27th Regiment, enter Bouron and approach Ortiz toward Carpiquet. As they move further inland, the Canadians are not aware that a formidable enemy is moving towards them. The vanguard of the 12th Panzer SS Hitlerjugend, or Hitler Youth, has arrived in the sector. Their instructions are simple: push the enemy back to the sea.

This SS division is composed of armored regiments equipped with 150 Panther and Panzer IV tanks, two motorized infantry regiments, an artillery regiment with 105mm and 150mm cannons, a reconnaissance group, a battalion of flak guns with 88mm cannons, an engineer battalion, and various support detachments. On June the 6th, 1944, at 10 a.m., two tank battalions, accompanied by the 26th and 25th Panzer Regiments, start to move. Advanced elements reach the Lisieux region at 3 p.m. with orders to push to the western outskirts of Caen. The leader of this group, Colonel Kurt Meyer, settles in the Ardennes Abbey. Most of the soldiers in the Hitlerjugend division are still teenagers. 65% are under 18 years old. Only 3% of them, officers or sub-officers, are over 25. More experienced members of the Waffen-SS, such as Kurt Meyer, whose exploits granted him the nickname Panzermeyer, or the commander of the armored regiment, Max Wunscher, have been placed at the head of these units. They are considered heroes by their men. These men and boys from the 12th Division are more than soldiers. They are the veterans of the Young Guard, a Bruderschaft or fraternity that shares the values of self-control, sacrifice, and absolute obedience. More than any other elite unit in the German army, the men of the SS 12th Panzer Division have learned to be ruthless in combat. These young wolves of the Führer will have the opportunity to show their determination. The different units of the division arrive spread out across the area within 24 hours of the Allied landing. But without air cover, the German forces moving toward the front are under constant fire. Among the Allied fleet is a formidable fighter-bomber, the Hawker Typhoon, whose RP-3 rockets can cause notable damage to an armored column. The commander of the Hitlerjugend, Brigadeführer Fritz Witt, still does not know any of the Allied movements. Wild rumors are running among the German troops, but morale remains high. On June the 6th, around midnight, the leader of the 25th Grenadier or Motorized Regiment, Kurt Meyer, crosses Caen in a hurry. His battle group is the first to reach the line of fire in the northwest of the city. Far behind Meyer, the 2nd Battalion of the SS 12th Armored Regiment will arrive the next morning with some 50 tanks. Another tank group, the Panthers of the 1st Battalion, are out of fuel and stuck back on the east banks of the Orne River.

0: two Panther tanks enter the town and rush into the main street. They make it halfway to the church, near the main crossroads, just past the Denis family farm, where Lieutenant Colonel Matheson's Canadian command post is established. The situation is dire. The Germans have overwhelmed the company covering the approach to Bretteville. It's past midnight. A Canadian soldier, Joe Lepois, lurking in the dark, sees two enormous steel monsters approaching. But he doesn't panic.
1: C'est ici que le sort de la bataille s'est joué. Nous sommes dans la rue principale de Bretteville. 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
0: The Piat, Projector Infantry Anti-Tank, is an anti-tank weapon used by British troops since April 1943. While effective, it's difficult to use. The rocket is powered by a rod pushed by a huge spring. The rod ignites the projectile. The spring rearms after the shot. Joe Lepois shoots again and again until he finally hits his mark. He is the first Allied soldier to have destroyed a German Panther tank in Normandy.

0: Donc en fait, le panthère détruit par Joe Lapointe se trouve juste devant nous.
1: Exactement là.
0: Juste là.
2: By 4:30 a.m., the battle is over. The Germans decide to withdraw to their initial positions, leaving Bretteville-Logayeuse in the hands of the Canadians. The Germans have lost 3 tanks, a semi-crawler, and 152 men. The Canadians have lost 150 men. Alain Beaufy was 13 years old in 1944. He now

0: June the 5th, 1944, 9:30 p.m. 13,348 men from two American parachute divisions, the 82nd and 101st Airborne, are about to climb into nearly 1,000 aircraft that will take them to Normandy. Until then, no nation had launched an airborne operation of this scale. These paratroopers make up the first wave of the American landing. Their mission: secure the right flank of the ground attack, open roads to allow infantrymen to quickly advance, secure bridges, and face the inevitable German counterattacks. The Allies expect huge losses. Up to 75% of these paratroopers. Their estimates are not far off. The operation comes close to being a complete fiasco. Yet by the evening of June the 6th, paratroopers of the 82nd and 101st Airborne managed to accomplish most of their missions. Despite bad weather, drop errors, German anti-aircraft guns, crashes and drownings, they paved the way for troops landing on Utah Beach. Who were those men, most of whom were jumping for the first time? How did they achieve this incredible feat? Why did the Germans fail to stop their attack? As a journalist and historian, I wanted to know the contribution of American jumpers to the Normandy landing. I've gone back in time. I've collected testimonies.
1: There's a wall that runs along there. I think it's still there. Said, I don't think I'll ever make it, but he did.
0: I've gathered clues.
2: C'est l'enjoliveur de la voiture du général Fallet.
0: Enthusiasts of living history have recreated the conditions of the struggle for me. To understand what it was like, I follow the active paratroopers of the 2nd Foreign Parachute Regiment of Calvi.
3: Ces actions de parachutistes d'envergure restent pour nous un petit peu le mythe et le Graal suprême qu'on aimerait reproduire.
0: I have tried to understand this phase of the Normandy invasion beyond the myths and legends. It is there, beyond the beaches, that American parachutists wrote one of the most startling pages in the history of war. Despite all the dangers, these exceptional soldiers played a vital role in the success of the landing. They are today known as the Angels of Victory.

gliders could carry 25 men with equipment, a jeep, and a 57mm anti-tank gun used for clearing landing zones. For unloading, its fuselage splits in two. The Horsa is less suited for night landings than the American model. The CG-4, or Waco, is lighter and more manageable, but equally robust with its steel structure. 14,000 of these planes were made by 16 different companies between 1942 and 1945. Suitable for infantry transport, such as artillery support units or engineers, it can carry 13 equipped soldiers, a 75mm howitzer, or a light bulldozer. Unlike the Horsa, the Waco is equipped with a tilting nose just behind the cockpit.

Six DZs, or drop zones, have been divided between the six parachute regiments of two airborne divisions. Two landing zones, or LZs, have also been chosen for the gliders in the center of the operation, close to the National Road 13. It covers approximately 57 square kilometers. At 9:50 p.m., the first aircraft departs from England. Codenamed Boston for the 82nd Airborne and Albany for the 101st Airborne. At 4 a.m., the gliders are towed in by bombers. These operations are named Detroit for the 82nd and Chicago for the 101st. In the early evening of June the 6th, additional reinforcements arrive via gliders, Operations Elmira and Keokuk. 200 Pathfinders, the scouts of the airborne troops, will tag the drop zones. Dropped in the middle of the night behind enemy lines, they are the first D-Day soldiers on Norman soil. Captain Frank Lilyman, Chief of Pathfinders of the 101st Airborne, is the first Allied soldier to jump in Normandy. The technology that the Pathfinders use is top secret. The teams, generally consisting of 18 men, have seven holophane lamps that are placed on the ground to form a T, indicating the direction of the jump and the point of arrival. The Pathfinders are equipped with Eureka transmitters that send pulses of radio frequency captured by Rebecca receivers installed under the aircraft at the head of the formation. Pilots use them to orient themselves toward the drop zones.

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1: Avenger 05, we got the takeoff, 136, wind 2506.
2: I want to experience the intensity of a jump, to understand how paratroopers could be such an effective force, capable of destabilizing or even defeating their enemy. Since 1944, only the equipment and the aircraft have changed. The procedure and the atmosphere of the jump are virtually the same. During the night, scouts reach the marked drop zone, while avoiding being spotted by the enemy. They establish a link with the jump masters. The goal, to gather the parachutes in the smallest possible space in order to concentrate their efforts. On the plane, I find the same muted apprehension crossing the eyes of the soldiers as described by the US paratroopers of June 1944. Jumping from an aircraft flying at 200 kilometers per hour takes a lot of courage. Time is running out. After an hour of tactical flight designed to simulate war conditions, I feel they all only want one thing: to fly through the door, to be rid of that cabin that locks them in, to jump and start the operation, because it truly doesn't begin until the paratroopers have reached the ground.

When the doors open, the men stand up, close to each other, weighed down by their packs and the straps that constrain them. The tension is at its peak.

The formation of C-47s departs from England and performs a loop around the peninsula of Cotentin, passing by the islands of Guernsey and Jersey, and then to Utah Beach. The paratroopers embark on formations composed of 36, 45, or 54 C-47s. These formations, called serials, fly over the drop zone 6 minutes apart. On board, the parachutists are divided into sticks of 15 to 18 men, according to the equipment they carry. The equipment of paratroopers is different from that of infantrymen. They wear a modified helmet with a chin strap, a jacket, pants, and jump boots. They're equipped for specific missions and fight behind enemy lines in small autonomous units. In addition to regular rations, they carry a survival ration made with vitamin-rich chocolate that provides energy for 3 days. Their first aid kit contains a tourniquet and a dose of morphine. They're armed with ammunition, grenades, and even light mines. Then there are the daggers, machetes, and handguns. Some carry over 40 kilograms of equipment in addition to parachutes and life jackets. Everything not carried by the paratrooper is packed in drop containers or parapacks and is loaded in the plane or stowed directly under the belly of the C-47. At dawn, June 5th, 1944, the invasion fleet of more than 5,000 boats departs. It must reach the Normandy coast 24 hours later. At the end of the day, the Allied General Dwight D. Eisenhower visits the 502nd Regiment of the 101st Airborne. Unlike those of the 82nd, which dropped above Sicily and Italy in 1943, most of these men have never jumped before. But they've undergone 37 weeks of elite training, with daily routines of 40-kilometer morning runs with 15-kilo backpacks and live ammunition exercises.

The mission in Normandy will give them an opportunity to shine. Yet one out of every two will likely be killed or injured in the coming hours.

0: Stick number two, last man, here. Stick number one, last man, there.
1: At 9:30 p.m. on the 5th, Captain Frank Lilyman C-47 and his Pathfinders are the first to take off from England, headed to the Cotentin.

0: From 10:48 p.m., every 11 seconds, one aircraft after another flies out from 14 English aerodromes. The paratroopers are on their way to France and to their destiny. The veteran Dan McBride from the F Company of the 502nd Regiment of the 101st Airborne remembers the feverish hours that preceded his drop in France.
1: What memories have you of your flight toward France, before and during the flight?
2: Well, we took off at about 10:25 in the evening of the June 5th, and we flew around forming up, and we headed out across the ocean and in tight formation. And everything was very smooth flight. And we flew over the invasion fleet. And at the time, I didn't believe there was that many ships in the world. Anyway, we crossed it, and we had orders that when we crossed, we turned between the Guernsey and Jersey Island and headed in over the coast.
0: It's difficult to imagine the atmosphere of the C-47 en route to France. Over the islands of Guernsey and Jersey, German anti-aircraft guns are waking up. The cabins shake from the explosions. Through portholes, the soldiers catch glimpses of C-47s on fire. Pilots break the formation before they too fall like shooting stars.
2: They told us to be hooked up, ready to go, after we crossed the coast. So in case we got shot down, to have a chance to get out, or if we got hit by ground fire, he wanted us standing up and dying like a man. So everything was going fine until we crossed the coast. We hit, run into a fog bank. And all the pilots were afraid of running into each other, so they all separated.
0: The pilots navigate into an enormous cloudy mass above the Cotentin. With the ground obscured by thick fog, it is impossible to see. And yet, the airdrops proceed.
2: And our pilot, who was just a young kid too, he started zigzagging to miss the streams of tracers. In the meantime, we were hooked up to the line and trying to keep our balance when he's going back and forth dodging the streams. Instead of slowing up to let us jump, he dove down and speeded up. And we weren't too happy about that. And he was going too low and too fast, and he turned on the green light. Well, I was jumping in third position, and I was supposed to release the bundles. I went out the door. So he turned the green light on. The lieutenant went out, the sergeant went out, I hit out to the door, and I was just reaching for the switch to turn the bundle loose under the plane, and he rolled the plane sharply sideways, which threw me off balance, and I went out the door head first. My shins hit the bottom of the door, and that somersaulted me. Well, I had a very, very strong opening.

Between 12 and 12:15 a.m., Lilyman and his men have landed in a field behind the church of Saint-Germain de Varéville. The captain emits his signal between 12:20 and 12:30. 20 minutes later, the waves of C-47s drop the paratroopers in drop zone A. These pathfinders have fulfilled their mission. Elsewhere, their counterparts are not so lucky. Only three airdrops are properly tagged. Some groups land too far away. They are shot or captured. This first phase of the airborne operation is a failure, and this has dramatic consequences for the rest of the airdrop. A map shows the magnitude of the disaster. Blue is the drop zone of the 82nd Airborne. Red is that of the 101st. The blue and red crosses are the actual locations where the two divisions landed.

In general, only the men of the 505th Regiment of the 82nd Airborne and those of the 506th Regiment of the 101st Airborne have landed in their planned drop zones. The paratroopers of the 508th Regiment are scattered all over the Côte d'Antin. Some end up 40 kilometers from the initial target. Some paratroopers fall into marshes where they're weighted down with equipment and become entangled in their parachutes. Others fall into the sea where they disappear. Much of the radio equipment is lost or destroyed. Auguste Robiol, a resident of Saint-Germain-de-Varaville, was 10 years old at the time.

After regrouping, the US paratroopers race into the conflict. They conduct daring actions and ambushes. Some, unable to complete their mission, choose to set up defensive positions even with limited armament and men. Such is the case in the village of Glenya, where 182 paratroopers from two divisions barricade themselves in hopes that reinforcements will soon arrive.

0: course ici contre le mur de la ferme de la minoterie.
1: Exactement là.
0: Exactement là. 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
2: 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One of them shows General Fallet's car abandoned next to the flour mill farm. He was killed in an ambush by paratroopers of the 82nd Airborne.
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2: At 4 in the morning, the German Marshal Gerd von Rundstedt requests permission to deploy 2 divisions to the coast. He'll have to wait for an answer. Hitler just went to bed in Berchtesgaden's eagle's nest. The Führer listened to Wagner a good part of the night and asked not to be woken until 9 in the morning. Just as the Führer goes to bed, assault units on landing barges push toward the Normandy coast. Overhead, a wave of planes is headed inland. Between 4 and 4:10 in the morning, 100 gliders land as best they can in the dark. These are the Chicago and Detroit operations. ...52 gliders from the 82nd arrive in Zone W, south of the Saint-Mère Église. With 8 anti-tank guns, 11 jeeps and 220 soldiers, artillerymen, communications and command personnel. Still others land in Zone E, near Yzeville. With 155 men, 16 57mm anti-tank guns, a small bulldozer, a surgical unit, and one Jeep radio, with a trailer equipped with an SCR-199 station to communicate with England. The American General Don Forrester Pratt dies in his glider crash. He is the first senior Allied officer to die in Normandy. At 4:30 a.m., von Rundstedt orders the SS 12th Panzer Division and another armored division, the Panzerlehr, to move toward the coast. 2 hours later, General Alfred Jodl, the chief of defense staff at the command of the Wehrmacht, cancels the order. He prefers to wait for the Führer to wake up. At this time, Saint-Mère-Église is already in the hands of paratroopers of the 82nd. They cut the main cable of the military phone to Cherbourg and establish roadblocks to the east and south of the town. One paratrooper from the 101st, 19-year-old Robert Nudi, took a photo of the night of June the 5th that made the front page of Air Force magazine.
3: And then almost immediately, I met up with 2 fellows of my stick. And there was a guy hung up in a tree. So they had to go up and cut him down. And that's exactly what they did. They cut him down and he just fell right down through the branches. I don't know what the guy cutting him down was thinking of. But we were told, and I also carried an M1. And we were told not to load for fear we'd shoot one of our own people. Well, what if we had to shoot a German? So I loaded anyway, and I was right behind the mayor. I forgot his name now, but I was right behind his house out in the field. There was

I think maybe we had six or seven people by the time we got to the square in St. Mary Glees. We went around behind the church, so I didn't see the guy in the parapet or anything like that. But there was a lot of firing. A few guys were hit. I didn't happen to be one of them, thank God. And I remember one man, I remember his name, Linus Brown. You know, on the left side of the church, as you approach it, there's a wall that runs along there. I think it's still there. He said, I don't think I'll ever make it, but he did.

At 5:45 a.m., off the coast of Utah, 18 warships point their guns at German fortifications and open fire. At 6:10, the tactical bombardment of German defenses begins with 300 B-26 Marauder medium bombers. The brave pilots descend below the cloud cover and drop their bombs at a very low altitude. They provide one of the most effective bombings of D-Day and only lose two planes. The landing on the Normandy beaches begins at 6:30 a.m. At Utah Beach, the men land 2 kilometers south of their target. Lucky for them, this area has been bombed since dawn with 100 tons of explosives. 28 Sherman tanks now manage to reach the shore. By 8 a.m., 4 battalions of the 4th Division of Infantry, including nearly 1,000 soldiers, are on the beach. Inland, the paratroopers from the 101st are struggling to silence the batteries of artillery arranged in a second line of defense around Saint-Marie-du-Mont. They still must attack Brécourt and Oldie, where 8 105mm howitzers are shooting at Utah Beach.

deadly dose on me. Okay. Put the Google Wheel Frank on the right. Okay. The 30 caliber. Okay. MG, on me.

At Old D, 50 Germans defend the position until a handful of intrepid paratroopers decide to storm it.

Jean-Noël Ferrolier has devoted 8 years of his life to a singular investigation. He lives in the house where the German gunners of the Oldie were posted. He has reconstructed every detail of the paratroopers of the 101st fight to seize the battery.

At the beginning of the afternoon, the 2nd and 3rd Battalions of the 8th Infantry Regiment leave Utah Beach and head inland by roadways 1 and 2. Supported by Sherman tanks, they will participate in the seizing of Saint-Marie-du-Mont.

But at 4 p.m., the Germans counterattack in the direction of the Fier Bridge. The paratroopers of the 82nd Airborne face 200 German soldiers from an armored battalion equipped with Renault R35 and Hotchkiss H39 tanks. Throughout the early afternoon, the parachutists are under continuous fire. At 4 p.m., two German tanks appear on the Fier Road. Using a 57mm gun, two teams of tank fighters destroy them. A third tank is dangerously close and threatens the US position. Two intrepid paratroopers manage to destroy that one too.

For the first time in history, on April the 16th, 1917, French tanks fought their way through the black sludge of Chemin des Dames. 1 year before, in October, British tanks bogged down in the Battle of Somme. In both cases, a long-awaited miracle did not materialize. The first battle tanks failed to make a difference. Yet a century later, tanks are still here, and they are becoming ever more deadly. How did they evolve from poorly armored soapboxes to modern titans of war? What is the future of tanks at a time when few armed conflicts have a front line and terrorism is the greatest threat?

0: For a century, tanks were constantly redesigned and adapted. Their use on the battlefield has been the subject of multiple fighting doctrines. I climbed into modern-day tanks to try to understand their history. I interviewed specialists.
1: Les duels ont démarré au-delà de 1000-1500 mètres, mais se sont terminés quelquefois à bout portant.
0: Tank enthusiasts shared their passion with me.
2: Les jeux vidéo, c'est vraiment un moyen en plus d'apprendre l'histoire. 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
0: Men of the 1st Hunter Regiment based at Verdun welcomed me into their world.

0: 1915. 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Soldiers on both sides were holed up in trenches. Thousands of miles of barbed wire stretched across the wasteland between them. To break through enemy lines, you needed to cross over this no man's land and endure a senseless slaughter. How many infantrymen must have dreamed of having armor that protected against bullets and explosions? As early as August the 28th, 1914, the French Colonel Jean-Baptiste Estienne stated, "Victory will smile upon the one who first puts a cannon on a vehicle able to move on any type of terrain." Engineers attempted to do just that, putting cannons on agricultural machinery.
1: On peut dire que le char, c'est une transmutation mécanique de vieux systèmes d'armes que tout le monde connaît, qui sont les éléphants d'Hannibal, qui sont le char du pharaon Ramsès à la bataille de Kadesh, ou plus simplement le chevalier du Moyen-Âge en armure. 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
0: The design of these first tanks entailed considerable trial and error. On the eve of the First World War, designs for self-propelled guns were submitted to French artillery officials. Captain Levavasseur's tank, for example, had an armored hull, articulated wheels, the ancestors of caterpillar tracks, and a 75mm gun. It was rejected in 1903 and again in 1908. In 1912, the Australian engineer Lancelot Eldin de Mole designed an armored engine with caterpillar tracks that could carry soldiers across trenches and barbed wire without fearing machine guns. His project was also rejected. French and British generals still swore by the cavalry. But after a few months of war, they knew that the great Napoleonic cavalry battles were a thing of the past. Tank initiatives on both sides of the channel between 1915 and 1917 now began to bear fruit. The first tank ever built came from England in 1915. But Little Willie never saw battle. On February the 2nd, 1916, Lieutenant Colonel Swinton introduced the Big Willie. Officially named Mark I, this tank was 29.5 feet long, more than 13 feet wide, and more than 6.5 feet high. The Mark I weighed 28 tons and was covered with armor plates up to half an inch thick. In addition to 2 6-pound naval guns, it was equipped with a 106 horsepower 6-cylinder engine, which allowed it to reach almost 4 miles per hour and a range of 24 miles. Tanks were born, and they quickly became a symbol of the modern army.
2: The tank has a symbolic value. It shows power, it shows strength, and that's why some countries wanted them in their armories, even if they didn't really think they were going to use them in battle, because it's got an amazing presence. If you turn up with a tank, it shows you mean business. And the tank's really powerful on that. Its presence, as you can see here at the museum, awes people. And that's true on the battlefield as well.
1: Le nom de tank vient d'un stratagème britannique pour tromper les Allemands, tout simplement. 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
0: 49 Mark 1s were used for the first time during the offensive in Somme in September 1916. The results were modest. Only 21 tanks managed to set off for battle, and most broke down or were immobilized by German artillery. This British setback did not deter the French. In January 1916, the company Schneider Crusoe introduced the land battleship. ...16.6 feet long, 6.5 feet wide, and more than 6.5 feet high, the Schneider tank weighed 12.5 tons. It was equipped with a 75mm gun, made of half-inch thick hardened steel plates and a 60-horsepower four-cylinder engine with a three-speed transmission. It could reach a speed of 2.5 miles per hour. Another prototype was introduced in 1916, the Sachamont tank. Better armed and more spacious, the Sachamont tank offered greater protection and visibility. At 23 tons, it was equipped with a 90-horsepower engine and armed with a 75mm gun and four machine guns. These steel monsters were not terribly reliable.

0: Et il faut savoir synchroniser le mouvement de ces chars.
1: In this strategy, the Air Force attacks the enemy's rear and front lines, while tanks attack the front. As the tanks break through, the Air Force holds enemy reserves at bay. Finally, tanks move deeper into the enemy territory, while the infantry attacks any pockets of resistance. By September 1939, the Reich Army had 2,000 tanks. Germany could now test its Blitzkrieg doctrine during its invasion of Poland. In just a few days, the Wehrmacht, or German army, broke through the Polish defenses and rushed toward Warsaw. In a little more than 1 month, the Polish army, known for being the fifth best army in the world, was destroyed. German bombers grounded the Polish air force, destroyed infrastructure, bridges, barracks and train stations, while panzer divisions roared in. Three days after the Wehrmacht invaded Poland, France and the United Kingdom began to consider their response. The so-called phony war began. The French army prepared for an expected German offensive, with tanks, including the medium-weight B1, playing an important role.
0: Une des terreurs pour l'armée allemande, ça a été le char B1 bis français qui était virtuellement impossible à détruire par les pièces anti-chars allemandes. 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
1: The B1 was the star of French heavy tanks at the start of the Second World War. Introduced in 1931, this 32-ton tank was highly mobile and carried significant firepower. It was equipped with a 75mm short barrel gun and a 1.8-inch gun in the turret. A 307-horsepower engine allowed for a speed of 15 miles per hour on the road. Its core mission: use its over 2-inch thick front lama to break through enemy lines. Created by General Estienne in the 20s, the heavy B1 was one of the most powerful tanks for about 15 years. But its early design had many technical handicaps. It required constant maintenance and new parts. The other star of this period was the Renault R35. It was so successful that it would be exported as far as Eastern Europe. Finally, the Samoa S35. This 20-ton tank was equipped with a 1.8-inch automatic gun and used a crew of three. It was the first French tank to feature sloped armor. Because of the 60-degree angle, any shell or bullet that hit its surface was likely to be deflected.

In the north, the Reich's tank corps faced a Soviet counterattack and a formidable foe, the KV-1.

0: In 1944, most Allied units were equipped with American Sherman tanks. General Percy Hobart modified the tanks to facilitate landing operations, including a special model called the DD, or duplex drive. The only existing specimen is in the collection at the Bovington Museum.
1: David, what this is amazing. It's huge. It's a boat or it's a tank?
2: It's both. It's a 30-ton Sherman tank, an American Sherman, converted by the British to be able to float ashore, powered by propellers at the back for the D-Day landings. And the idea is the canvas screen around it displaces enough water to allow that 30-ton tank to float. You have propellers at the back and tracks to drive on land. So they call it a duplex drive, DD, two ways of driving. And they were designed specifically for the D-Day landings. Wow. And the idea was the problem that the Allies had, if you put all your tanks on one boat and that boat hits a mine or is hit by shellfire, you'll lose all the tanks. If further out to sea, you can launch all your tanks, there's a good chance some of them will get onto the beach.
1: And the duplex drive is one of the Hobart furnaces?
2: Yeah, there's a unit is put together under a General Hobart, the 79th Armoured Division, and it has many different units serving with it. Specialised armour, floating tanks, bridge layers, tanks with petard mortars to blow up emplacements, lots of different types of armour that is specially designed for the D-Day landings to get the guys ashore. And then they use it throughout the rest of the campaign in Europe because they realise flamethrowers, lots of these different types of vehicles are really useful.
0: Between 1940 and 1945, the United States produced more than 53,000 Sherman tanks, which inspired the British to develop and manufacture an anti-tank tank, the Firefly.

0: Based on the M4 Sherman, the Firefly weighed 31 tons. The British equipped it with their anti-tank gun, the 76.2mm QF-17 Pounder. Its shells could penetrate 6 inches of armor. Unfortunately, with its high profile and 3-inch thick armor, the Firefly was also an easy target.
1: Les Américains ne disposaient pas de l'équivalent du Tigre avec le char Firefly, mais ils disposaient au moins d'un char capable de percer les Tigres. Et on a vu ensuite, pendant la bataille de Normandie, les Tigres être défaits plusieurs fois par des Sherman Firefly.
0: With Hitler determined to win the arms race, the German tank madness was far from over. Instead of addressing the weaknesses of current tanks, the Führer ordered his industrial sector to develop whole new models. The result, in mid-1943, was a monster, the Panzer V Panther.

0: Its diesel engine supplies 840 horsepower, giving it a top speed of 28 miles per hour.
1: La principale qualité des chars de série T soviétiques, c'est qu'ils sont pas chers. 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
0: The T-72 was mass-produced and exported to 35 countries, but the Soviets didn't stop there. At the end of the 70s, they created the T-80 by installing a gas turbine engine on the base frame of the T-64. In the mid-1980s, the Red Army had no fewer than 60,000 tanks in addition to those in satellite countries. By contrast, the United States had only 12,000 tanks, West Germany 4,000, France 1,200, the United Kingdom 900. In the Middle East, the tank has played a fundamental role. Since its creation in 1948, Israel has seen the value of tanks in national defense.

After the Lebanon War, Israeli tanks continued to improve, with three new models in 1983, 1989, and 2004. The newest of these had armor made of multiple materials, such as metal, plastic, and ceramic, and an active protection system. For Russia, its T-72 tanks were largely outclassed by those of the coalition. Launched in 1993, the T-90 was the first Russian tank to feature Contact 5 reactive armor, an infrared jamming system, and detectors to warn the crew of targeting by enemy guidance.

In the West, the number of tanks in service has fallen dramatically since the end of the Cold War. In contemporary designs, crew safety and the preservation of the tank are now primary concerns.

Developed during the Cold War, the French Leclerc tank was designed to replace the aging AMX-30 and to respond to battles of the 1980s,

In one venue, tanks are more popular than ever. Each year, gamers from all over the world travel to the Tank Museum of Bovington, England. Here, they live the history of tanks in an immersive online experience that draws millions of participants.

0: The T-14 Armata is less expensive than most Western tanks. It is also incredibly fast, up to 56 miles per hour on the road. This tank is equipped with an automated turret. This revolutionary concept ensures the safety of the crew by allowing them to stay in an isolated armored capsule. The Armata has an active armoring system that is able to deflect incoming missiles. The rear is elevated, and the 125mm gun mounted on the front is set at a wider angle. That allows it to target aircraft flying at low altitudes. Its firepower can penetrate 32 inches of armor. With the emergence of asymmetric conflicts, wars without a front line, the usefulness of tanks is under question. Their recent use in Afghanistan shows that they remain crucial to infantry support.
1: Comment ces chars seront utilisés ? 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
0: From their breakthrough role in the German Blitzkrieg, tanks have been central to a range of major offensives. Over the decades, they've become faster, more powerful, and more agile. Today, they are formidable and effective weapons, high-tech communication platforms, players in an integrated digital battlefield. Created a century ago in the trenches, tanks are still widely used by militaries around the world. Supported by sappers and infantrymen, covered by artillery and the air force, tanks are still essential elements of strategic units. The tank has proven to be an effective spearhead for a number of ground offensives. General Estienne, a century ago, was not wrong when he predicted an enduring role for mobile assault artillery.
2: On va pouvoir mettre la gomme un peu. Allez, à fond.

0: History isn't an exact science. It's never written in stone. As time goes on, our understanding of the past grows and evolves. But our received ideas are thick-skinned, and first impressions are hard to shift.
1: I have a dream that all men are created equal.
0: To get to the historical truth, we sometimes have to set aside our certainties and look at things from another angle.

On the 1st of October 1949, China turns the page on its past. After long years of revolutionary struggle, Mao Zedong is to become the country's head of state. In the capital, everyone fervently awaits the proclamation. On coming to power, Mao has one sole objective, one sole idea, one sole passion. To restore to China its legendary power, to bring back its lost glory. The Middle Kingdom, as China is known, has a message to the world. This is modern China's year zero. China has woken up, but it's not time for celebration yet. Mao's army has yet to show much spirit. The civil war that has ravaged the country for 20 years now is still not won. Many regions are still in the hands of the nationalists and their leader, Chiang Kai-shek. On the road to Sichuan, a certain Deng Xiaoping, first secretary of the Department of the Southwest, is ready to take up arms again. Deng Xiaoping has been close to Mao from the start. He shares Mao's dream, and Mao, in turn, trusts him completely. He's just a low-ranking administrator without much influence, but his destiny will be to transform China more thoroughly even than his mentor. For now, though, his mission is to seize the cities where the last enemy troops are entrenched and massacre them with no pity. For years now, the militant communists have been the target of terrible violence. The adversary shows no mercy and hunts them down in cold blood. But in vain, because Mao's soldiers never give up, and they always prevail. Vanquished, Chiang Kai-shek seeks refuge on the island of Taiwan, along with 2 million of his fighters. For Deng Xiaoping and his party comrades, it's a total victory. By the spring of 1950, continental China is in Mao's hands. Within days, he has eradicated its past. Everything that recalls the old regime is systematically destroyed. For 450 million Chinese, a new era has begun, full of hope and renewal. But it won't be that easy. For this immense China that Mao has inherited is miserable, archaic, and under-equipped. Hardly any factories, no bridges, no paved roads. The peasants, who make up 95% of the population, farm the land with tools from another age. They're shamelessly exploited, reduced to the state of beasts of burden, and they have no rights. To gain their support, Mao has promised them land. And he keeps his word. Immediately, the finger is pointed. The landowners are all now at the mercy of the people. A propaganda film shows how to treat them, from trial to execution.
The executions are carried out by the villagers themselves at Mao's demand. The peasants must always be implicated with their own bare hands if they are to be linked to the new revolutionary order. The confiscated lands and property are divided up fairly, and each family gets its share under the eye of the local party representative. Away from the cameras, the faithful Deng Xiaoping is supervising hundreds of confiscations with no scruples. As a result of his land reforms, Mao Zedong seals a lasting alliance with the peasants. And the Communist Party pulls out all the stops to make it work. As Mao declares, "We communists are like the seeds and the people are the soil. Wherever we go, we must unite with the people, take root and flower." In no time at all, there are 19 million militants all over the countryside, an area as vast as the whole United States. Every village, every town, every housing block is on side. All the networks are in place to spread the word and implement it, because Mao wants to make China great again in his own way, and with a firm hand. He starts off by isolating it from the rest of the world. Like all his countrymen, Mao has been profoundly humiliated by a century of foreign occupation. Since the middle of the 19th century, China was living under a concession regime imposed by the Westerners, who dismembered it. Europeans and Americans helped themselves to its wealth. They robbed, despised, and corrupted the Chinese. Only a handful of Chinese managed to make a profit out of it all. The ancient Middle Kingdom wants its revenge. From now on, Mao intends to protect his country from plundering, indeed from all exterior influence. He dreams of self-sufficiency. China closes its gates.

Foreign residents begin to panic. Businessmen, officials, missionaries, they're all packing their bags. Every single one of them will leave China in haste. They won't be back in a hurry. To the West, it's an affront. In reprisal, they refuse to recognize the new regime and give their support to Chiang Kai-shek. From now on, it's Taiwan, with its 3 million inhabitants, that represents China at the UN. The country with the biggest population in the world gets the cold shoulder. Mao is virtually on his own and in sore need of allies. He's having trouble being self-sufficient. For the first time in his life, he leaves his homeland for 2 long months. For the occasion, he swaps his eternal cap for a fur hat. Hardly has he arrived than he pronounces the words that will gain the trust of the Soviets. In reality, all his praise masks a profound resentment. Mao mistrusts Stalin, who didn't support him during the Civil War. Above all, it hurts his pride to rely on the USSR. He was determined to transform China on his own, so this is a bitter pill to swallow. On the 14th of February 1950, a mutual aid treaty is finally signed. The die is cast. The new China can at last get off the ground, but by ways and means that now have to meet Moscow's approval. Straight away, thousands of advisors, engineers, and experts pour across the border to help Peking launch its first 5-year plan. At the heart of the project is heavy industry, 100 gigantic factories. The chosen sectors are steel, metal, and mining. China is modernizing. In the countryside, collectivism is steaming ahead. The land that was redistributed a few months ago is requisitioned and pooled. Family smallholdings are a thing of the past. Now, it's all a big state co-op. Nearly 400 million Chinese peasants have now become employees of the state. And it's Mao, himself a former peasant, who's their boss. The Chinese economy is being transformed. For Deng Xiaoping, who is running things in the south of the country, his mentor's promises have all been honored there. By 1952, his zeal has won him promotion in Peking. He's climbing the ranks now, getting ever nearer to power. And he ends up in the party's political bureau. Now he's a part of the big decisions, and under the daily supervision of the great leader himself. At first sight, they couldn't be more different, starting with their height. Mao is a giant, over 6 feet tall, while his disciple is only 4'11". Mao is a poet in his spare time, with a versatile if unruly mind. Deng, a level-headed workaholic who loves figures and files. But they make quite a team. Mao appreciates Deng's flexibility, his vivacity, and in return, Deng's devotion to his idol is without limit. To his eyes, Mao is the great helmsman who's steering China to prosperity and glory.
And now Mao launches another great project. For 3,000 years, education in China has been a privilege of the elite. A tiny handful of mandarins have ruled over the illiterate masses. Mao now decrees that a major power must have a people that is educated. Suddenly, the youth of China is all whisked off to school. For the Middle Kingdom, it's like a radical, almost genetic form of evolution. Riding high now on his first reforms, the great leader proclaims that by 2001 and the beginning of the 21st century, China will have become a great industrialized socialist country. In 1956, his authority is at its peak. Challenged at first by various comrades, he has now become unassailable. Head of state, leader of the party, president of the military commission, his power is unlimited and his word is law.

Mao has millions of men and women at his command to carry out the titanic works that would bring China such glory. So they build colossal dams and vast reservoirs and dig canals everywhere. The first bridge over the Yangtze is the pride of the nation. In the 4,000 years of its history, never has China undertaken such a huge project. The people were enthusiastic before, now they're ecstatic. Mao is beside himself, but he's losing all sense of proportion. And all this mass adulation is hiding a stark reality. China is living under a reign of terror. Any dissidents, real or imagined, are being interned in work camps where, consigned to slavery, they're being brainwashed to break their spirit of opposition. From Xinjiang to Canton, from Jilin to Shanghai, the land is dotted with more than 1,000 Laogai labor camps. Under Mao's reign, 50 million Chinese will pass through them. And to this sword of Damocles that hangs over anyone even tempted to disagree are added sporadic swoops to clamp down on any dissidents. In 1957, when sparrows are accused of eating the crops, Mao commands, "Make them fly till they drop," and his people all obey. But the great leader has overlooked one detail. With no predators, the insects multiply and proliferate all the more. The following year, the harvests are devastated. The party don't mind filming this terrible carnage, but the cameras aren't rolling when the millions of Chinese accused of being anti-revolutionary are persecuted, imprisoned, deported, and massacred like dumb animals during the five murderous campaigns that take place between 1950 and 1960. Deng Xiaoping, once admitted into the machine of power, has become an enthusiast.

the Chinese president is there at the party. Stalin's successor has saved him a place of honor at his side. Deng Xiaoping's there too, having a great time. Mao, though, seems more reserved. And with reason. There are no portraits of Stalin on this parade. Khrushchev has forbidden them since he denounced the dictator and all his crimes. Mao takes umbrage. If Stalin's being hung out to dry, he could well be next. And as for the Soviet Union's successes, they're just unbearable. They just underline China's weaknesses and her reliance on the Kremlin. But suddenly, the great helmsman has a crazy idea: to overtake the Russians in every field without their help. When Mao announces this about-turn to his closest partner, Deng Xiaoping is the first to know. And he has his doubts. Their country is only just out of the Middle Ages. It's in no position to break with Moscow. But Mao is stubborn. China may lack capital and technology, but she does have one inexhaustible reserve: millions of hands. In the spring of 1958, the Red Emperor launches an unprecedentedly huge campaign to pursue his obsession: the Great Leap Forward. Almost overnight, the Chinese masses are militarized. The peasants are all assigned to work brigades grouped together by commune. They work away at a frantic pace, driven ever onwards by the party. Their commune is responsible for every individual, from cradle to grave. Family meals are forbidden. They all have to eat every meal at the canteen, whether they like it or not. Mao intends, within 5 years, to produce twice as much steel as the United Kingdom. The Chinese are ordered to hand over all their old scrap iron: basins, tools, scissors, anything. To melt it all down, Mao tells them to use the village blacksmith's forges and to build new ones too. All over China, improvised blast furnaces spring up, with local party members harassing the villagers to meet their quotas. The peasants work day and night, but they neglect their fields. No seed gets sown. And it's all a waste. The steel produced is of such poor quality that it's virtually unusable. So then, of course, the harvest is looking very bad. Food shortages loom, and many of the leaders are deeply worried. One man stands up against Chairman Mao's policy. Peng Dehuai, the Minister of Defense, warns him of dark days ahead. And he pays the price. Mao can't stand criticism and flies into a fury. "Better read than expert," he rages. A stunned political bureau stands behind him. Peng Dehuai is politically liquidated. Deng Xiaoping isn't there that day, so doesn't take part in his lynching, but he bites his tongue all the same and falls into line with his comrades. He will regret it all his life. And the great

As predicted, the harvest of 1959 is a disaster. For the next 2 years, the country, already weakened and disorganized, suffers the whims of the weather. By the summer of 1961, famine rules, real famine. It kills between 15 and 35 million Chinese in tragic isolation. For China has raised an impenetrable barrier around herself, and the regime has imposed a media blackout. It will take 20 years for the sad truth to emerge. It seems the red star of Mao has faded. Here at the beginning of the 60s, China is at death's door. All the expected power and glory was just wishful thinking. The great man has failed. The idol had feet of clay. Mao, challenged by his peers, agrees to recognize his mistakes for the one and only time in his life. On the outside, nothing has changed. The great helmsman is still at the tiller, and his comrades still sing his praises. But behind the scenes, Deng Xiaoping is less enthused. Mao worries him. He has become unpredictable. Like his comrades in the party, he'd rather bet on Liu Shaoqi, a more reasonable man. Mao pretends to go along with it. He gives up the presidency of the republic to the man who's getting all the votes. It's a fake retirement that doesn't fool anyone, for he retains the real power, the presidency of the party. Deng Xiaoping remains cautious. He knows they haven't heard the last of Mao. So now it's Liu Shaoqi who receives all the foreign delegations, along with Deng Xiaoping. The two of them do their best to heal the wounds of a traumatized country. The Great Leap is forgotten. For 3 years, the Chinese pause for breath. Deng loosens the straitjacket. He allows the peasants to farm their individual plots, and the harvests prosper. He gives permission for open marketplaces, and supply increases. Daily life is getting back some of the sweetness it's been so lacking. On Sundays, the Chinese can even take a little stroll with their family. And they're flocking to the bookstores because now they can read. Deng is a pragmatist. One day, he declares to the political bureau, "Who cares if a cat is black or white as long as it can catch mice?" In other words, unlike Mao, he'd rather be expert than red. Meanwhile, though, the former president hasn't given up on political life. On the contrary, he's been traveling all over the country in his private train. In those towns that were spared all the disasters of the Great Leap, his popularity with the young is still intact. By handing stewardship over to Liu and Deng, he has become a kind of sphinx whose words are scripture. Since the failure of the Great Leap, he has temporarily stopped promising power to the Chinese. He has another obsession now, that Peking should supplant Moscow in the hearts and minds of all the revolutionaries of the world. And to do that, he has a plan. On the 16th of July, 1966, Mao makes his reappearance. For more than 2 hours, he swims serenely in the Yangtze, the Blue River, surrounded by young people. The great helmsman is sending a message to the Chinese youth. He's saying that he's counting on them to carry on the fight against those who've abandoned their ideals.
the great cultural and proletarian revolution has begun. Unquestioningly, students and schoolchildren all enroll in their millions in a new organization, the Red Guard. Mao will turn it into a weapon of mass destruction. He provides all the admiring crowds with a little book that gathers together his greatest quotes. The Little Red Book becomes the Bible of the Red Guard. Mao flatters them. He craftily points out a target for their retribution, the Chinese Communist Party, riddled with traitors who want to bring back capitalism. Unmask them. Mao mentions no names, but his slogan, "Bombard the headquarters," is an invitation to strike at the head. The fanatical Red Guard obeys. The communist leaders, both great and small, are at their mercy. Thousands of them are arrested, beaten, tortured, and humiliated in stadiums that shake with the roars of the vengeful crowd. The country's two most important leaders fall immediately. Liu Shaoqi, the president of the republic, will die of his ill treatment. Deng's fate is less cruel. He is exiled to a remote area where he works repairing tractors. On the posters denouncing the renegade pair, that famous cat that Deng imprudently spoke of reappears. Mao's not one to forgive and forget. The pragmatists, the realists, the half-hearted had better watch out.

0: The whole of China is gripped by convulsions and trouble that Mao just encourages. It's chaos that will be his way back to power. Elsewhere in the world, these images of the guru surrounded by ecstatic crowds make a pop icon of him. When the French press interviews some students, they turn out to be big fans.
1: Nous avons une confiance très profonde, absolue, en notre parti et le président Mao.
2: Vous ne pensez pas qu'il pourrait se tromper, par exemple?
1: Non, jamais, jamais. Ils sont toujours, le parti et le président Mao sont toujours très corrects, justes, jamais.
0: Seven years later, and the Cultural Revolution has run its course. There at his tractor factory, Deng Xiaoping witnesses appalled the ravages caused by Mao's vanity. Maoist orthodoxy has become the norm and rules over every moment of Chinese people's lives.

The thoughts of Chairman Mao are omnipresent. They're there at every crossroads, in every park, every station, every factory. It's the triumph of the closed mind. And yet the rare Western visitors permitted to set foot in China, most of them sympathizers, are ecstatic. Our Chinese comrades have at last achieved the promises of communism, they say. Complete equality of the classes, of income and of the sexes is a reality. They're charmed by the frugality of the Chinese, by the absence of any advertisements in the streets. For them, China is a model for the revolution. In reality, though, behind the optimistic facade, China is in total chaos. By purging the party, Mao has destroyed the backbone of the country. For Deng, it's a catastrophe. China has lost all the management class that was dragging it towards progress. The new leaders, chosen for their devotion to the little red book, are often the most incompetent. The factories are running slow, and production is anemic. Above all, China is dumbing down. The universities have been closed for 3 years. The 12 million students who've joined the Red Guard have been dispatched to the country. Once they'd put Mao back on his throne, they became too dangerous. Mao has always distrusted intellectuals, the educated and experts, so he'd rather get rid of them. Out at the far-flung borders of China, millions of educated young people languish in isolation, poverty, and endless boredom. In the cities, too, people have become apathetic. The earlier euphoria has given way to resignation. Despite all their efforts, the greatness and influence they'd so hoped to gain are receding day by day.

0: Shut away behind its wall, China stagnates. Repression is worse than ever. During the Cultural Revolution, 100 million Chinese were persecuted and around 3 million of them died. But try as the powers that be may to hunt down counter-revolutionaries, the country is at a standstill. In 1973, Deng Xiaoping returns to the spotlight. In spite of their differences, Mao decides to call him back. On his return to Peking, the little man finds Mao looking much older. He has trouble speaking and hardly ever goes out. He's still both lucid and powerful, though. Like a good soldier, Deng silences the critics of all the excesses committed during his years in purgatory. His job now is to get the country out of the slump it's in, while still pretending everything's wonderful. So China embarks upon a diplomatic revolution. In spite of the war in Vietnam, which Americans have long blamed it for, it reaches out to the United States. In 1974, Deng visits France, where he once stayed when he was young. Then he goes straight on to New York and the UN General Assembly. It's only now that Mao's China takes the seat there that Taiwan has been keeping warm since 1949. His trip allows him to make a lot of new friends.
1: Mr. Vice Premier, how do you feel about this current General Assembly session?

Deng's intention is to open China up to technology and to foreign capital. He has broken free of all ideological moorings. The thoughts of Chairman Mao no longer inspire him. Now he's more impressed by Singapore. In a single generation, the Southwest Asian city-state has gone from underdevelopment to the status of an economic giant, while remaining a dictatorship. As a model, it offers Deng a glimpse of prosperity for his country. But the most radical members of his regime, led by Mao's wife, have an eye on him. They suspect him of revisionism and never miss a chance to report what he's up to the chairman. Mao lectures him, "You talk too much about quality of life, not enough about class warfare." Disgrace is looming. It arrives in April 1976. On his deathbed, Mao dismisses Deng as a domestic. It's their last meeting.

On the 9th of September, 1976, the great helmsman dies. The radio plays the appropriate music on a loop, interrupted only by regular mentions by the authorities of the name Deng Xiaoping. Accused of wanting to squander the legacy of Mao, Deng is torn between sadness and resentment. His one-time mentor did not keep his promises. China remains an underdeveloped country, an industrial, cultural, and technological lightweight. Its power and influence, nothing but a pipe dream. And despite all the propaganda, Mao hasn't even given a bowl of rice to his people. Many still remain hungry. Deng is biding his time to give China a real momentum at last. They need him. So once his enemies have fallen, he's back in government. In 1977, he starts getting the party back into shape. All the leaders banished by the Cultural Revolution are brought back home. With their support, Deng redoubles his efforts. And by the end of 78, things are really getting going. In the space of just a few weeks, the China that Mao held prisoner for 30 years is at last opening up.

the new head of state, the one they're calling the Little Helmsman, goes to America. Deng presents China to them as a promised land, a billion low-cost workers, all keen to train in modern techniques and with a thirst to consume. Uncle Sam is very interested.

0: China's apprenticeship begins in 1979. The country has no experience in business, so Deng allows the first mixed capital companies to be established, where the Chinese will learn all the ins and outs of international trade. Many are afraid to offer China up to foreign greed. But Deng replies, "When you open the window, you let in air as well as mosquitoes." Years later, Deng Xiaoping's China has far outstripped Mao's. In 1989, Mao's portrait still looks out over Tiananmen Square, but it doesn't impress the thousands of students on a sit-in there for democracy. The foreign press is lapping it up. For the first time since 1949, opposition to the regime has gone public. It's the price Deng must pay for the controlled opening up he wanted, for he has kept his promises. Within a decade, China has been transformed. A stone's throw from Tiananmen Square, the stock exchange is booming. To keep China's first millionaires happy, the first sumptuous and somewhat tasteless palaces are shooting up. Red China has hit it rich. Its middle class is constantly growing, and goods made in China are conquering the world. China is gradually becoming the workshop of the world. Millions of peasants are leaving the countryside to try their luck in town, in the hope of giving their children back in the villages a better life. Traditional Chinese society is on the way out. The Chinese Communist Party is changing too. The comrades are happily trading in their Mao collars for Armani suits, while still hanging on to their positions as leaders. They support Deng Xiaoping when he decides to send in the tanks to literally crush the demonstrators in Tiananmen Square.
1: We make friends. It's killed me in the 40s.
2: It is a black future for China.
0: While Mao hid his crimes, Deng flaunts them, even if it means disapproving glances from the West. He has brought China out of isolation, but he still wants the party in charge. That paradox will be his heritage. Deng Xiaoping died in 1997. but it is that heritage that China has built on, and beyond his wildest dreams. By opening up the country, Deng unleashed the prodigious energy that swept away the ideals and ethics of Mao. Today, China exports every 6 hours the same volume of goods as it did in the whole year of 1978. It is currently the go-to place for cutting-edge technological research. Never in history has one nation known such huge growth in the space of 3 decades. And the Chinese themselves have done well out of it. The pleasures and vices of consumer society hold no mystery for them now. As China has become both banker and financier to the world, though, it's still Mao's face that stares out from its banknotes. His portrait still dominates Tiananmen Square, but the party leaders of today rarely evoke his memory. The phrase socialist market economy has now entered the constitution. But China has become a capitalist power, and one that now has a lot of influence. This paradox we owe entirely to Deng Xiaoping. Mao swore he'd hoist China into the ranks of the great world powers, but Deng was the one who kept that promise.

0: In 2008, Nicola Barbatelli, an art history professor, discovered an old painting that raised questions in the art world.
1: The first thing I noticed, as soon as I saw it, is that it had a soul.
2: He's enigmatic. The beard, the look in his eyes, he's very special, very unique.
0: This was the start of a widespread investigation throughout Europe. This portrait of a strangely familiar-looking man aroused the expert's curiosity.
1: I immediately thought that it was a portrait of Leonardo.
0: Through this investigation, we travel into the past, back to Renaissance Italy. Could this painting have been made by Leonardo da Vinci? Have we finally discovered the painter's true face?

0: Una mattina del 2008 io fui contattato.
1: One morning in 2008, an art collector contacted me to examine his collection of paintings.
0: Io da storico dell'arte.
1: As an art historian specializing in historic paintings, I immediately decided to go to his home in Salerno to look closely at his collection.
0: A vedere questa collezione.
1: Nicola Barbatelli.
0: C'erano un centinaio di dipinti.
1: There were about 100 paintings in the collection. Some works were mediocre, and others quite interesting. At the end of my visit, the collector asked me to look at one particular painting. He showed me a portrait wrapped in a fleece blanket. I'll never forget that moment. He said, "Look at this little painting. It's a painting I want to auction off. Meet Galileo." "What do you mean, Galileo?" I said. "It's Leonardo." I immediately thought it was a portrait by Leonardo because the iconography was found in a similar painting in the Uffizi Gallery.
2: This painting, exhibited in Florence's biggest museum, the Uffizi Gallery, was considered for many years to be a self-portrait of Leonardo da Vinci. But in 1938, an expertise proved that it had been painted in the 17th century, 100 years after the artist's death. Therefore, it was a fake. How could the striking resemblance between the two paintings be explained? Could this portrait be the original one, copied in the Uffizi? Could it be the authentic self-portrait by Leonardo da Vinci, believed to have disappeared forever? A great deal was at stake here. There are only a mere 15 paintings by the Tuscan master, and nobody knows exactly what the artist looked like. The potential discovery of a self-portrait by Leonardo da Vinci immediately raised the issue of dating. Nicola Barbatelli goes to see Giancarlo Napoli, a restorer specialized in expertizing works of art.
3: In my life, I have been fortunate to have seen a large number of paintings because I have always worked for major museums and collections. My instinct and my eye have never let me down. However, in the case of this painting, when I saw it, since it was in such good condition, I thought it could have been one of those copies made in the 19th century. So my immediate impression when I saw it was that it was too beautiful to be from the 16th century.

0: Leonardo da Vinci was born in 1452 and died in 1519. The Lucan portrait depicts a man of approximately 50 years old. If it represents the artist, it would have to have been painted in the early 16th century, in the city where Leonardo lived, Florence. In the 15th century, Florence was the city where an art revolution was brewing, in painting, sculpture, and architecture. It would later become known as the Renaissance.
1: For the 15th century, Florence had an extremely high literacy rate, and I should also say a very high rate of numeracy, because of the fact that the Florentines were the great merchants of the Middle Ages. You had these great first of all, wool merchants, and then secondly, the bankers. And so that then really becomes the economic precondition for the cultural efflorescence of the 15th century in Florence.
0: The Medici dynasty was at the head of the Florentine Republic. They were bankers and art lovers. First Cosimo, then the man nicknamed by his contemporaries Lorenzo the Magnificent. Lorenzo was passionate about architecture and poetry. He contributed to the protection and promotion of many artists, including Botticelli, Michelangelo, or Leonardo da Vinci. One of the most important workshops in Florence was that of the sculptor and painter Andrea Verrocchio, a protege of the Medicis.
1: If you wanted to be an artist as a young man, say when you were 12, 13, 14, you didn't go to art school. What you did is went into a bodega, a workshop, and you became an apprentice. There was an apprenticeship system, and you went into the workshop of an established painter, goldsmith, sculptor. And in that workshop, you would learn all of the secrets of the trade. You would learn how to grind pigment. You would learn how to apply paint. You would learn silver point, you would learn draftsmanship, you would learn ultimately things like painting with tempera, and then finally, by the end of the 1400s at least, how to paint in oil.
0: Young Leonardo da Vinci began his apprenticeship at the Verrocchio Bottega in 1467 at the age of 15. He started off drawing and painting, but also learned sculpture, architecture, and mechanical arts.
1: He remained with Verrocchio well into his 20s. And Verrocchio, I think, spotted Leonardo very early, recognized his talents, nurtured them. And so we see the two of them in the 1470s working in tandem, working in partnership together.
0: The Baptism of Christ is a testament to this collaboration. Started by Verrocchio, this work was finished by Leonardo da Vinci, to whom the angel in the extreme left of the painting has been directly attributed.

0: 15 days after his initial visit, Nicola Barbatelli is contacted by Giancarlo Napoli. The restorer has finished cleaning the painting.
1: Era completamente cambiato.
2: The painting looked very different. It had snags, dents, cuts.
1: E allora ci eravamo chiesti.
2: We wondered where all this damage came from. The restorer told me that they had been covered by previous restorations, which he removed during his cleaning process.
3: These marks are only the tip of the iceberg. When I started cleaning the painting, I noticed micro cracks, which were actually caused by the wood moving over the course of centuries. This is typical of Renaissance paintings.
0: The restorator's conclusions are encouraging. But to confirm that the painting is definitely from the 16th century, it needs to undergo further investigation. This is the beginning of a major investigation, which will take the Lucan portrait across Europe. The first stop is the Innova Center in Naples, specialized in the scientific study of historical monuments and works of art. The Lucan portrait was given to Giovanni Paternoster, an expert in X-ray analysis. This technique makes it possible to determine the precise age of the pigments that were used.
4: You must bear in mind that from antiquity through the end of the 18th or 19th century, pigments basically didn't change. They were mineral pigments or sometimes vegetable or animal-based. It was only from the 18th or 19th century onwards that synthetic or organic pigments were developed.
0: Right off the bat, one element of the portrait, the white feather decorating the hat, intrigues the researchers. Its extreme whiteness seems to indicate that it was painted with a synthetic pigment. It could prove that the painting doesn't date from the Renaissance. To be sure, the experts X-ray the entire painting.
4: Let's look at the graph of the cheek. There you have it. You can clearly see the presence of antimony. There is no pewter, and lead is very present. So it must be lead antimony, which could be a Naples yellow. The first traces of its use date back to the beginning of the 16th century.
0: Naples yellow, vermilion red, indigo blue, or azure green. These sometimes toxic substances were prepared by the apprentices. They were mixed with egg to obtain paint referred to as tempera grassa, which will progressively be replaced by oil painting at the end of the 15th century. This pigment was common during the Renaissance. But what about the feather?
4: Its pigment is made of titanium dioxide, which wasn't introduced until the beginning of the 20th century. This means that the feather was painted at a later date, probably during a restoration.
0: Aside from the titanium dioxide used for the feather, all the pigments in the Lucan portrait are compatible with Leonardo da Vinci's era. For Nicola Barbatelli, this is a very promising result. He decides to pursue his analysis with Filippo Terrassi, a physics professor. It is time to examine the painting's base. The wooden panel is X-rayed. Three wooden fragments of several milligrams are lifted from the back of the painting. The wood of the painting, like any vegetable or animal organism, contains carbon-14. When the organism dies, the amount of carbon-14 decreases over time.

0: tree that the wood comes from. And the period that we identified is somewhere between 1474 and 1517.
1: The scientific analysis of the Lucan portrait through X-rays and carbon-14 dating confirms that the painting dates from the Renaissance, at the end of the 15th century or very beginning of the 16th century. This means it was painted during Leonardo's lifetime. In 1481, Leonardo da Vinci was commissioned by the Augustinian convent at San Donato in Scopito to paint an Adoration of the Magi. It was his first big commission. He had 30 months to complete the work.
2: What you were given was a set of rules, things that you were going to do. And of course, usually the hard and fast rules, the three things that were absolutely key were the subject matter, virgin, a child, crucifixion, whatever it was going to be, the amount you were paid, and that payment would include what you had to spend on materials. And then thirdly, and this was a crucial one, the deadline.
1: Leonardo da Vinci never finished the Adoration of the Magi. The recently restored painting has now been returned to its original state. For the first time, the wealth of detail and the virtuosity of its composition are visible. The artist managed to give each character the appearance of movement, while drawing the viewer's attention to the Virgin and Child at the center of the painting.

called codexes, in which he recorded throughout his life his thoughts and experiences in such diverse areas as anatomy, hydraulics, architecture, and botany, confirm this. Thousands of handwritten pages are systematically written backwards. Pinxit mea. Two Latin words. What could they mean?

0: During the cleaning process, the words Pinxit Mea appeared written backwards. It was strange.
1: The text was written from right to left, with a graphic inversion of the letters. This mirror writing is characteristic of left-handed people. It was used by Leonardo da Vinci, who wrote and painted with his left hand. His notebooks

0: In Vinci, the artist's native village, Peter Hohenstatt, an expert on Leonardo, goes to the library which holds exact reproductions of the Tuscan master's codexes.
1: Pinxit mea, it's a text which the Latin is not 100% correct. It could be very easily read. Mea means probably myself, yeah, could be, yeah, and Pinxit, he has painted myself. Could be a play, yeah, to saying that I is the one who's talking, but is also the one who is on the painting. But the Latin translation doesn't really support it perfectly.
0: We know that the artist wrote most of the time in Tuscan dialect. The illegitimate son of a Florentine notary, he couldn't attend the university. His Latin was self-taught. Could his limited knowledge of Latin explain the strange grammatical form of Pinxit mea? In Monteforte Iapino, a meeting is scheduled with Silvana Giuliano, a criminal handwriting expert. The handwriting analysis is based upon a comparison of various writing samples. Silvana Giuliano works from reproductions of the Atlanticus Codex, which contains over 1,000 pages of Leonardo da Vinci's notes.
2: These characteristics, these minute details that we come across in certain letters, were evaluated and compared with the Pinxit mea letters, which reproduce the same specificities. Let's say that the codexes reinforced our conviction that Pinxit mea was very likely written by Leonardo himself.
0: If Leonardo da Vinci was the author of the Pinxit mea inscription, the Lucan portrait could indeed be his self-portrait. It portrays a man in his early 50s. The painter was born in 1452, and the Lucan portrait could have been painted around 1500. That year, Leonardo da Vinci was forced to leave Milan. War had started up again in Italy. King Louis XII's French army had invaded the Lombard city, causing the fall of his protector, Ludovico Sforza. Leonardo chose to return to Florence, the city where he had spent his first years of apprenticeship. He arrived in the spring of 1500. 20 years had gone by. The Tuscan city had changed a great deal. The Medicis were no longer in power. At 50, the artist had to start all over again. He hoped he would still find some support in Florence.
3: Very kindly, one of his friends, someone that he knew when he lived in Florence previously, Filippino Lippi, handed him a commission that he was given, the Virgin and Child with Saint Anne, really helping him out financially, helping him find his feet in Florence and begin to remake his reputation. In some ways, what this little parable tells us is that the patrons were less concerned about who did it than they were about what was going to be in the painting.
0: Leonardo da Vinci never completed his altarpiece. He only did a preliminary sketch, which has unfortunately disappeared. But the artist worked his whole life on the theme of St. Anne, the Virgin and the Child. Two ink drawings, a painting at the Louvre Museum, and lastly, a charcoal sketch enhanced with white allow us to imagine what the first drawing must have looked like. The monks, awed by Leonardo da Vinci's preliminary drawing, decided to exhibit it publicly. All of Florence rushed to the Servite monastery. During these troubled times with wars starting up again, people came to pray to St. Anne, the patron saint of Florence. but they also came to admire the Tuscan.

0: Painting is an intellectual process first and foremost, one which feeds off all sciences. It is a cosa mentale, a mental activity, as Leonardo da Vinci would say. Behind the softness and finesse of the characters and the enigmatic landscapes lies a body of knowledge and intellectual processes compiled before starting to paint.
1: He was interested in representation of reality, how I can make it that this painting looks as close as when I look in the world. This was his challenge.
0: The attention paid to the painting of faces and bodies, combined with the artist's anatomical research, makes them look hugely realistic. The characters look like they're captured in a natural moment. Through a look that lights up or a faint smile, Leonardo da Vinci makes them seem incredibly alive. Find in the Lucan portrait these qualities associated with Leonardo da Vinci's painting? Is it possible that the man who painted the Mona Lisa also painted this portrait?
2: The acute attention to detail that the artist glorifies in this painting, the jaw muscles, including the slight indent in the cheek, the curls of the beard, practically drawn hair by hair with extraordinary care.
1: Especially the way the hair is painted. This is typically his quality.
0: But what most captures our attention in this portrait are the eyes. One is seized by this look that seems to follow the viewer wherever he may be standing. A gaze in motion, reminiscent of the Mona Lisa. Analysis of the Lucan portrait reveals similarities with Leonardo's painting style. If this painting were done by the Tuscan master, could it be a self-portrait?

0: For 5 centuries, Leonardo da Vinci's appearance has been a never-ending subject of controversy. We know that the artist was born in Vinci, the Tuscan village that gave him his name. But his contemporaries left very few descriptions. The first biographies, written by Paolo Giovio, the anonymous Malia Becciano, or Giorgio Vasari, are from the 16th century.
1: The only written descriptions we have of Leonardo da Vinci sadly come from people who had never met him, and in fact come from decades after his death. They're unanimous about how handsome he is, how he had long hair, how he had a beautiful curled beard, how he dressed incredibly well.
0: The portrait in red chalk represents the artist with the features of an impenetrable old man. Until recently, it was considered to be the artist's only true self-portrait. This was the official representation of Leonardo's face. But a few years ago, it was discovered that this sketch was from around the 1490s, when Leonardo was only 30 years old. This cast doubt on the identity of the sitter. There remains the Windsor drawing. This profile portrait from around 1515 by Giovanni Francesco Melzi is the only pictorial evidence of Leonardo's appearance that hasn't been challenged. Leonardo da Vinci met Melzi in 1508. The young aristocrat from Milan wanted to learn to paint. The artist welcomed him as an apprentice in his workshop. Melzi stayed by his side for life. The question of Leonardo's face has always fascinated the art world. Some historians have ventured to say that the face of the Vitruvian man, or that of the young man in the Adoration of the Magi, belongs to the artist. Recently, a drawing which might be a self-portrait of Leonardo da Vinci was found in the Codex on the Flights of Birds. However, this is all pure speculation. This is an enigma in which portrait and self-portrait, real and fake, face each other off in an endless game of mirrors.

0: To solve this mystery, Nicola Barbatelli decides to call on experts in facial recognition analysis. Several studies are launched. One takes place in Spain, in association with Christian Galvez. This Spanish researcher is the author of a study on the evolution of pictorial representations of Leonardo's face.
1: I've been in touch with the group who are specialized in morphopsychology of the Civil Guard, the UCO. They are facial recognition experts. They decided to apply the morphology ability towards art, and in this precise case, to the Tavola Lucana, to Melzi's portrait, and the alleged self-portrait from Torino.
0: The faces are analyzed and compared to determine if there's morphological compatibility between the different portraits.
1: The man in the Windsor profile portrait and the one in the Lucan portrait are the same person. The only one that does not coincide with these images is the alleged self-portrait from Torino.
0: The faces represented on both the Lucan painting and Melzi's sketch look strangely similar. But how can one be sure that it is one and the same face? At Tallinn University, a 3D reconstruction experiment could provide proof. Orest Kormashov, director of the art history department, Helen Koch, a 3D designer, and Gianni Glini, consultant for the Lucan Museum, partner for this unprecedented research.
2: The comparison of Melzi's profile and the three-quarter Lucan portrait enabled us to identify the specific points between the two works which perfectly coincide and to create a 3D reconstruction of Leonardo's face.

0: In addition to the 3D reconstruction on the computer, Orest Kormashov tackled the modeling of Leonardo's face.
1: It was the idea to use different approaches. First, the classical one that was in a form of sculpture, and the other was using the latest digital possibilities. Both absolutely different ways, and we were very curious if we come to the similar result.

0: Questa è la prima ricostruzione di questo genere.
1: This is the first reconstruction of this kind on Da Vinci's face.
0: Siamo in grado di vedere.
1: You could say we were able to see what Leonardo looked like, as though we recognized him if we ran into him in the street.
0: Incontrandolo per strada.
2: But there was a problem matching the 3D reconstruction to the Lucan portrait.
0: Abbiamo ovviamente come prima operazione.
1: Of course, the first thing we did was superimpose Leonardo da Vinci's reconstructed face onto the painting. And we got chills at that very moment, because the images did not correspond perfectly. When we looked to match the face at the level of the nose and mouth, we realized that the eyes did not fit. So we thought we had made a mistake, a reconstruction mistake. We had missed something. But what?
2: We find the three-quarter pose in the Lucan portrait. But if we look carefully, we can see that the pupils diverge. The right eye looks straight ahead, but the left seems to be glancing slightly to the side.
1: The position of the pupils seems strangely disconnected, as if the pupil from one eye was looking in a different direction than the other. This particularity is flagrant in St. John the Baptist. It is slightly less obvious, but nonetheless present in the Mona Lisa. It can also be seen in the Lucan portrait.
2: Is this same asymmetrical gaze proof that the Lucan portrait was painted by Leonardo da Vinci? How can the divergence of the eyes be explained?
3: He understood in the 19s that humans are looking with two eyes on things. And this created an issue. And it created for him a really enormous issue, because he wanted to represent in a painting reality, like we are looking at things. And how to represent something where we are looking normally with two eyes.
2: It is an enormous challenge for the artist, because binocular vision enables us to perceive reality in three dimensions. It is the merging of two images in our brain, one from the right eye and the other from the left, which creates depth perception. As always, it was through experimentation that Leonardo da Vinci found a way to represent binocular vision in a painting. He took a sphere and drew the half seen by one eye and did the same on the other half with the second eye. And he realized that this produced a spatial perception of the object. Each half seems to stand out more.
0: Ma allora non era possibile.
1: So, isn't it possible that in the Lucan painting, the two images, one from each eye, are superimposed? That would explain why our computer image can never match the painting.
2: The Lucan portrait could therefore be a combination of two points of view. The nose and mouth, oriented on a 40-degree axis, would have been painted with the right eye, and the eyes and the rest of the face oriented on a 22.5-degree axis with the left. This explains the different axes observed between the eyes, nose and mouth.
3: What he did with the Gioconda and what he did with this portrait is he turned slightly around the head so that the line of the nose is hiding one of the most critical parts where you have to blur. And there he had a technique which we call normally as sfumato. He was the first one who did the sfumato based on the binocular vision.
2: Art and science. This is what hides behind the Lucan portrait. The painting's complexity sheds light on the Florentine master's vision. He considered painting to be an art that serves to better understand the world.

0: In Chieti, in southern Italy, a final experiment is carried out. Research on digital fingerprints is entrusted to Professor Luigi Capasso, who collaborated with the police and scientific brigade.
1: Leonardo da Vinci, come persona, come
2: as a person, as a man, Leonardo da Vinci did not leave any traces of himself. As a result, what possibilities are available to us scientists in terms of paleobiological information on this very important Italian personality? The only option is to look for any biological traces on the materials he touched. In this context, the idea of searching for fingerprints is an obvious choice.
0: Out of 100 pages from Leonardo da Vinci's Bottega, over 200 fragments of fingerprints have been identified. A fingerprint was also found on the lady with an ermine.
2: This is how we produced Leonardo da Vinci's left thumbprint. This was the first item of biological information that we've ever had on this great master.
0: The police decided to do research on the prints on the Lucan portrait. Macro shots are taken across the surface of the painting.

0: On the Lucan portrait, our colleagues from the police found three fragments of fingerprints, two on the surface of the painting and one on the wooden base. We concentrated on the fingerprint fragment near the feather on the hat. We compared this fingerprint fragment with the reconstructed one. And this comparison highlighted three concording details. The prints are partially compatible in technical terms. This print fragment was certainly made at the same time the paint was being applied, because it is embedded. It was left there, printed on the painting before it dried. The paint was still wet.
1: A print left on wet paint. This gesture takes us back to Leonardo da Vinci's technique, creating shadows with his fingers. Who else but the artist could have put his thumb on a painting that was being worked on?

0: After travelling across Europe for the needs of the investigation, painting was returned to Nicola Barbatelli and his Lucan Museum. The possible attribution of the portrait was an event in the art world. In 2009, Nicola Barbatelli welcomed Professor Carlo Pedretti, one of the most eminent specialists on Leonardo da Vinci's work.
1: I am always very circumspect and very careful, but also very optimistic. I have great trust in the ability of works of art to tell their story. And this painting is telling its story. I feel there is something here, and we must keep studying it.
0: After this last stage of restoration, the Lucan portrait finally appeared in its original state, without varnish or the white feather.

Discovering the restored painting was an extraordinary moment. The most interesting part was the discovery of the skin tones, the sfumato, and the astounding light effects.

0: For the last 15 years of his life, Leonardo da Vinci travelled continuously, searching for a patron. In 1516, the artist set off on what would be his last journey. At 64, he crossed the Alps on the back of a mule, carrying his most precious possessions, his notebooks, and three of his paintings, the Mona Lisa, the St. Anne, and the St. John the Baptist. The young king of France, Francis I, invited him to live in Amboise. It was here, in the Clos Lucet Chateau, not far from Francis I's chateau, that Leonardo da Vinci spent the last 3 years of his life in the company of his faithful companion, Giovanni Francesco Melzi.
1: It was a golden exile for Leonardo. As a show of affection, Francis I gave him a chateau just 500 meters from the royal palace, the Clos Lucet, as he called it, the Palazzo del Clos. A surprising relationship developed between this young 22-year-old king and this great artist. Francis I considered Leonardo to be an important scholar, a great scientist and a magnificent artist, but also as a mentor. At the Clos Lucet, contrary to what one might think, Leonardo remained extremely active. He worked on his projects and royal commissions.
2: And crucially, he also has a number of his paintings, the most famous of which, not famous then, famous now, but maybe his most beloved painting, of course, the Mona Lisa.
0: The Mona Lisa, the St. John the Baptist, and the St. Anne, but no sign of a self-portrait.

0: During the last 3 years of his life in the Clos Lucé, Leonardo da Vinci asked Giovanni Francesco Melzi to help organize his notebooks. He intended to write several treatises on the various subjects he had studied throughout his life, but the task was immense, and the artist didn't get a chance to see it through.
1: It's very sad to contemplate Leonardo da Vinci in the spring of 1519 as he lay dying on his bed, because of the fact that he, I think, believed that everything he had done was either going to be lost or was going to be unnoticed. And one of the last things that he writes in his notebooks is, "Tell me if I ever did a thing." And it's very sad to contemplate that he felt he had not done everything that he could have done, and that as he lay dying and as he died, his work was going to be forgotten, and the waters of history were going to close over his head.

Leonardo died on May the 2nd, 1519, in Clou. He wanted his remains carried by 30 beggars carrying torches to the St. Florentine Church in the Royal Chapel of Amboise, where he was buried.

0: The story is fascinating because five centuries later, Leonardo has allowed himself to be discovered. It isn't us who, quote-unquote, recovered a painting potentially done by Leonardo. No. It's Leonardo who, after five centuries, decided to come out of the shadows.
1: It's not a fingerprint, it's not a signage, it's not... But it's what is represented, what is the technique of representation. And there we have one painter who did something strange like this. This is Leonardo. This, for me personally, makes it convincing.
2: Leonardo da Vinci's physical appearance has remained an enigma for centuries. The investigation into the Lucan portrait suggests that it might be an authentic self-portrait of the artist. 500 years after Leonardo's death, this incredible discovery offers us a glimpse of his face, lifting the veil on one of art history's greatest mysteries.

0: vast pyramid with an unusual form dominates the Nile Valley. It is the tomb of the pharaoh Djoser in the necropolis of Saqqara, south of Cairo.
1: The stiff pyramid of Djoser is amazing.
2: It's the first, the most complex. It marks the start of the era of pyramids.
0: An architectural revolution took place under the reign of this pharaoh with the construction of the high monument built entirely in stone.
3: It was an explosion of building in stone.
0: Surrounded by a vast wall, the pyramid is at the center of an immense burial complex with kilometers of secret tunnels running beneath it.
3: They were not only putting 15 hectares on the surface, they were also creating a whole netherworld below the Step Pyramid complex.
0: To achieve this, a whole population was mobilized.
4: It wasn't slaves who built the pyramids. It was people who believed in that religion.
0: For almost two centuries now, archaeologists have been trying to solve the mystery of the pyramids and find answers to their many questions. How did they build such tall structures without modern tools? Where did the millions of blocks used for their construction come from? How did the Egyptians manage to reach a height of 60 meters? And was the world's first pyramid built according to a clear plan, or was it the result of chance? For the first time, archaeologists in the field have benefited from new technologies like laser scanners and photogrammetry to uncover fresh clues in this investigation that began 200 years ago.
3: Photogrammetry proves very useful because now you can think about it, look at it again and again from a God's eye point of view. We're right here at our desktop.
1: Most of the great discoveries happened when we look first from above down.
0: Welcome to Archaeology 2.0.

0: Egypt. For the past 5 millennia, these monuments have stood the test of time. The giant pyramids have fascinated successive generations. But you have to look beyond the most celebrated examples to unveil the mystery of their origins. An hour from Cairo, far from the bustle of the tourists, on a deserted track on the Saqqara Plateau, sand stretches as far as the eye can see. Then, suddenly, a strange mountain looms on the horizon. It is the Pyramid of Djoser, which has dominated the Nile Valley for 4,600 years.
1: This was the very first pyramid in history, and it was the first monument built entirely of stone in ancient Egypt.
0: It heralded the age of the giants, which spanned more than 1,000 years and bears testimony to the pinnacle of Egyptian civilization which dominated the world. This was the time of the pharaoh Djoser, the first king of Egypt's third dynasty. He is thought to have reigned from 2691 to 2625 BC. His kingdom was so mighty that the pharaoh embarked on an architectural project unprecedented in the history of humanity.
2: The monuments that his predecessors made weren't higher than 10 or 12 meters, whereas this jumped to 60 meters. It was revolutionary.
0: Its dimensions are spectacular. The rectangular base measures 121 meters by 109 meters, and it peaks at 60 meters.
1: In this desert plateau, everything was flat. Erecting a sort of artificial mountain must have been very impressive in the eyes of the Egyptians.
0: This was the skyscraper of its age. Destined to receive the mortal remains of Djoser after his death, its unique shape made it immediately recognizable. We don't yet have the smooth-sided pyramid of Cheops, which appeared a century later, but a step pyramid, as Egyptologists call this design. The tombs of previous dynasties were made of earthen bricks, which are easy to produce and light to transport. But they had a major disadvantage.
1: Brick easily crumbles. It's exposed to the wind, it wears down, and after a few hundred years, it will disappear. In the eyes of the Egyptians, stone is eternal. It encapsulates the possibility of building an eternal resting place for the pharaoh.
0: Stone may be eternal, but it's also much heavier. It requires technical skills for cutting, transport, and installation. Nonetheless, the Egyptians embarked on this challenge on a huge scale.
3: And suddenly they're building in stone on a scale of 15 hectares, the size of a large town in the 3rd millennium BC. An enclosure wall that's 1,645 meters long. It was an explosion of building in stone.
0: On the plateau of Saqqara, Djoser built in stone not only his future tomb, but also a vast burial complex. And this mammoth project was completed in record time.
3: That was all achieved within this reign of Djoser is amazing, because they think Djoser reigned 19 years.
0: For a prototype, it was a work of genius. So exactly how did the Egyptians accomplish this technological and architectural revolution? There are no texts that recount the construction of the pyramids. So researchers like Bruno Deslandes have no choice. To reveal the secret of Djoser, they must make the stone talk. Fortunately for them, there has been spectacular progress in recent years in terms of scientific imagery.
4: New technologies like photogrammetry, 3D scanners, and geophysical prospection and georadar have all meant great progress in the knowledge of the construction of the pyramid.
0: These technologies today allow us to measure the pyramid and its surroundings with great precision and visualize it from angles that would be impossible for an archaeologist on the ground, allowing us to discover unsuspected new locations. To reveal the mystery of the pyramids, photogrammetry is one of the most promising new technologies. In 2018, a major scientific expedition carried out the first full scan of Egypt's 8 biggest pyramids.
4: Photogrammetry is a technique to produce a 3D reconstruction of a site or monument. It generates a 3D model of what's visible, so you get a very accurate model of the pyramid, thanks to precision of less than a centimeter.
0: To achieve this level of detail, the team of specialists equipped with imaging equipment and a drone cover each square centimeter of the site, taking tens of thousands of photos. The drone has the huge advantage of height, offering an unprecedented vision of the pyramid.
1: This allows you to see the pyramid and the surrounding terrain. We can then zoom into the pyramid to have a resolution to the nearest millimeter. We can obtain several levels of detail down to small cracks which appear in the same 3D model with the dunes all around.
0: Thanks to this model generated by powerful computers, archaeologists can study it for the first time from new angles and go in a single click from the tiniest detail to an aerial view.
3: Photogrammetry proves very useful because now you can think about it, look at it again and again from a God's eye point of view. We're right here at our desktop.
0: They hope to unearth fresh clues, like anomalies in the ground that might provide the key to the construction methods used for the pyramid. For 200 years, researchers have roamed this huge site, but its exceptional size makes it impossible to fully grasp from the ground level.
3: What do? A balloon, or you climb up? It's an examination of the pyramid that has not been possible until photogrammetry, until drones.
5: We can see great things from above. Most of the great discoveries happened when we look first from above down.
0: Seeing the site from above is then essential. Photogrammetry allows us to see with precision the boundary of the complex, now buried under the sand, and to easily carry out precise measurements. The first thing we can see is that the Pyramid of Saqqara is located in the exact center of the site. The pyramid was therefore not conceived in isolation. The whole site covers 15 hectares, the equivalent of 20 football pitches. But to understand the pyramid, one first has to understand the burial complex in its entirety.
6: They were parts of big building complexes which had an essential function for the king's tomb, guaranteeing

0: The photogrammetric model allows us to measure the exact size of the town that stood around the pyramid of Djoser. To the south, an entrance with colonnades and a tomb. To the east, two palaces, one to the south, one to the north, and a series of small temples. To the north, butting against the pyramid, another funereal temple. And all these buildings lay within a protective wall.
1: All the architecture components were within, beside the pyramid.
2: The pyramid is nearly in the center of it, moved a little bit to the northwest corner, and it's surrounded by dummy buildings. Buildings that aren't real, don't have, you know, interior rooms and so on. They're basically facades filled with debris.
0: A whole town without inhabitants or life. A city dedicated to the afterlife.
2: This whole complex is almost like a Disneyland, you know, a movie set. Creating the simulacrum of a royal complex, it has a magical effect.
0: The site today may seem immense, but this is just a small part of what Djoser had built. There is another city, more secret and more holy, a city that was invisible to its contemporaries. For Mark Lenner, an archaeologist who has devoted his life to the study of the pyramids, the most extraordinary part of the vast Djoser site lies beneath the surface.
2: It's an exceptional thing to be going down under the step pyramid of Djoser, because for many years, decades, nobody could go underneath.
0: The archaeologists who have ventured under this pyramid since the start of the 19th century discovered an underground city made up of countless tunnels. Since 1992 and the major earthquake which damaged the pyramid, it has been strictly forbidden to come down here. In 2010, the Egyptians launched an ambitious restoration project to save the edifice with a view to reopening it to the public. In the meantime, we have had the exceptional privilege of being allowed to visit this subterranean world.
2: It's a tunnel in the bedrock underneath the pyramid, but it's really in the form of a tunnel carved right into the natural rock.
0: This maze of tunnels stretches almost 6 kilometers on 3 levels and goes down to an incredible depth of 40 meters, the equivalent of a 15-story building. Even for an experienced archaeologist, these tunnels are a labyrinth. There is a genuine risk of becoming lost.
2: I have to say, frankly, it's so complicated down here, I'm kind of playing it by ear, as we say in English, because I don't know it by heart.
0: But why did the Egyptians risk their lives to dig down so deep and so far?
1: They thought that they began to make the corridors to save the thieves. I don't really believe in this. These corridors are the vision of the ancient Egyptian for the afterlife. That the king has to go through these tunnels and having knives in his hand, killing the wild creatures until he can actually go and meet Osiris.
2: So we have to realize that when they built the step pyramid complex, they were not only putting 15 hectares of architecture for the first time in stone on the surface, but they had 5.7 kilometers of underground tunnels and passageways and chambers. They were also creating a whole netherworld below the step pyramid complex. But it was only in recent years with the restoration that Bruno Delonde has actually mapped everything in 3D using laser scanning.
0: Starting in 2004, a scientific mission scanned the whole of the pyramid.

0: A 3D scanner projects a laser beam over the nearby walls and thereby establishes the volume of the space.
1: There's a head on a tripod which turns in a few minutes and collects hundreds of millions of measurements with a precision to less than a millimeter. The initial result is a cloud of dots, a very dense network of hundreds of millions of points that gives us a model which we can work with on a computer screen. We can note information and identify structural weaknesses.
0: The laser is stopped by the surfaces it encounters, but its extreme fineness and precision allow it to penetrate the smallest of gaps. It can thus detect fissures that would be invisible to the naked eye.
1: When you have a wall and the dots go beyond that wall, you know the laser is passing through somewhere. Then you can look for where exactly is it getting through.
0: The full scan of the underground structures revealed the existence of previously unknown tunnels that traditional archaeological techniques had not found.
1: In total, five new tunnels, five ramps, appear to us.
0: This discovery revealed an extra kilometer of underground city. And the scan confirmed the intuitions of the first archaeologists who worked on this site. This network of tunnels is centered around the pharaoh's tomb.

0: 8 minutes of arduous progress, Mark Lehner finally reaches the funeral chamber where the remains of the Pharaoh Djoser were laid. His tomb is an imposing mausoleum of granite, 4 meters high, and more than 3 meters long and 2 meters wide. The tomb is surrounded by scaffolding for restoration purposes, temporarily hiding it from the archaeologist's view.
1: Yeah, under here.
0: One can only reach the tomb from above, and it's quite a struggle.
2: Just a little light brushing. You still can see.
0: By removing the sand that has accumulated over time, they find the stone steles which cover the tomb. Each is engraved with an inscription.
2: There they are. I think that might be them.
3: There were numbers indicating the order that the blocks were supposed to be put into place. This must be the first time that the royal body was put into a granite vault. So it wasn't at all common at this time.
0: Granite is a resistant, hard stone. It is the ideal material to conserve the pharaoh's mummy and its magic powers.

0: for eternity.
1: This granite vault is like a battery. When they put the king's body in, the battery was packed and the pyramid was energized and full of magical spiritual power for those who came after. Yeah, in a way, this is the core of the pyramid.
0: The pharaoh's tomb is positioned at the center of the edifice. But it is not in the actual heart of the pyramid, but instead is located beneath it. The 3D scan shows the precise dimensions of the funeral chamber. It's a square with 7-meter long sides, located at the bottom of a shaft some 22 meters deep. This is totally unique. In all of the pyramids that were subsequently built, the arrangement is radically different. There is no subterranean network, and the king's tomb is inside the edifice. So how do we explain why Djoser's pyramid was an exception to this construction plan that would rule for the next 1,000 years? Jaromir Krejci thinks he has found the answer by examining the pyramid. He was surprised to find that what we see today is not the original outside of the structure.
2: Here we are, in fact, inside of a pyramid. It's an exceptional thing. And why did it actually happen? Because the pyramid cladding is five meters away from us.
0: The polished stones, which once covered the pyramid, have practically disappeared. Only a few at the base allowed the first archaeologists to measure the distance between the surface at the time and the surface today. In Djoser's day, the pyramid was 5 meters thicker. That means thousands of stones have disappeared. The cause was not erosion over time.
2: It's thanks to, or because of, the fact that stone thieves removed the masonry that was between the core and the cladding. And they took away the cladding itself over the past thousands of years, and the stone was used for other buildings.
0: Archaeologists believe that the pyramid at Saqqara was made of stone all the way to its center. This theory was confirmed in 2007 when a scan of the entire edifice was done. Some 320 million laser measurements enabled precise internal mapping of the monument. The verdict was unequivocal.
3: The core is completely full. At that time, they didn't yet build funeral apartments within the pyramid itself.
0: But it is still unknown why the pyramid was built like this.
3: They didn't have the techniques. They were hedging their bets. It was the first time anyone had built so high. Holding up 60 meters of stonework over a funeral chamber was quite a gamble.
0: There was a risk that the pyramid would collapse under its own weight and destroy the royal tomb. So the Egyptians chose to protect it by putting it underground. They embarked on this unprecedented project while keeping risks to a minimum. But how did Djoser manage to build his pyramid so high? At the time, traditional techniques only permitted the construction of mastabas, burial structures that only stand a few meters tall.
3: The name mastaba simply means bench in Egyptian Arabic.
0: The shape of the pyramid with its steps might lead one to the wrong conclusion regarding its construction.
1: You would think, and it's been said, that Djoser, or his genius architect, had the idea to put one mastaba on top of another, and voila, there you have the step pyramid. But it's not built like that.
0: That method of construction would have been disastrous for a very simple reason.
3: The difficulty is that they were lifting materials a bit like Lego bricks, and if you pile up Lego bricks one on top of another to a great height, there's a strong risk of collapse.
0: The higher a building rises, the more it is subjected to horizontal forces and the greater the risk of collapse. Which means that piling up mastabas would not be a viable method to erect a monument 60 meters high.
3: What made it possible to build a step pyramid to a height of 60 meters was the invention of the technique of arranging the construction elements in sloping courses.
0: The technique of sloping courses consists of inclining blocks of stone towards the center of the monument at an angle of around 15 degrees. Arranged this way, the blocks press towards the middle of the structure, ensuring its overall stability.
3: The advantage is obvious. All the elements lean towards the center, to the core of the monument, so there's no risk of movement and therefore collapse.
1: It's actually built like a core that's like a tower, and then each step is made of accretions, like the skins of an onion leaning against it.
0: Sloping courses, discovered by the first archaeologist to study the site, was the revolutionary technique which allowed the Egyptians to dare to think big.

0: The photogrammetric survey, which produced the 3D model from 15,000 photos of the site, has enabled a more precise calculation of the height of the monument. But the final result was not the expected 60 meters. The highest point was less than 58 meters. But if one adds the stones that have disappeared in successive pillaging, specialists agree that the pyramid did indeed measure 60 meters when first built. And in 2010, science unveiled another secret about the Pyramid of Saqqara, the exact date of its construction.
1: Here we have a very important technical detail in front of us, the use of these cedar wood beams. It's important to say that, thanks to C14, we can get an accurate date of the pyramid's construction.
0: Located at the monument's first level, inserted at the heart of the construction, carbon-14 dating has revealed the precise date of this architectural revolution, 2570 BC. The Egyptians accomplished an exploit, and with that, humanity entered a new era, as important as the advent of printing or electricity, or sending the first man into space. We may know how Djoser built his pyramid so high, but we have yet to understand why the pharaoh wanted such a monument. Was it really to access the afterlife and guarantee eternal life, or was it simply to assert his power over the people?
2: The pyramid was propaganda, and, you know, like modern dictators, modern rulers will make large monuments in order to influence the people that they rule. Now, were they consciously doing that, or did they also really believe?
0: All the texts found by archaeologists confirm that the pharaohs considered themselves as living gods. By ensuring eternal life for their kings, the pyramids offered protection from wars, epidemics, and famines. For Egyptian society at the time, they promised prosperity and peace.
3: You have to understand that the pyramid was the national project of the whole nation. Therefore, the whole country helped the king. I do believe that population in that time were only 3 million. And those 3 million, all of them participated in building the pyramid.
1: It wasn't slaves who built the pyramids. It was people who believed in that religion, in the power of the sun god. On the contrary, it was an honor to work on those monuments.
0: Djoser threw everything into this undertaking. In barely 19 years, he built not only the first stone pyramid, but also a whole town covering 15 hectares. This required a general mobilization of the populace, with farmers, boatmen, functionaries, and priests all working to support some 10,000 frontline laborers working on the site.
4: The construction of a cathedral, for example, might take more than 200 years. When you compare the volume of materials and the energy deployed, what the ancient Egyptians accomplished was quite outstanding.
0: But religious fervor and general mobilization are not enough to explain how Djoser completed his grand design. What technical and logistical resources did the pharaoh have at his disposal to build such a town? Vasil Dobrev thinks that studying the burial complex reveals that the Egyptians already knew the secrets of stone.
1: You can see that it's perfectly cut, even with tiny details. So you can tell these people weren't learning to cut stone at that moment in time. The Egyptians had been working stones for many centuries, but on a different scale, for stone dishes, floors, for slabs, for doorways, and so on. So they already had this skill, but it wasn't being employed on such a grand scale.
0: The scale may have been grand, but the equipment was limited. The Egyptians didn't have any trucks or cranes or jackhammers.
4: The tools at their disposal seem fairly rudimentary to us.
0: Excavations carried out on the site since 1924 have found many tools, most common being the wooden mallet and copper chisels. Their dimensions vary depending on the rock to be cut and the motifs being carved. The problem was that copper is too soft to be used on harder stones. But Joser's craftsmen found a way around this obstacle.
4: To cut blocks of harder stone like granite, they used dolerite, an even harder rock. Dolerite could be found in the form of small stones, in the shape of a ball. They used it to strike the stone, which was broken and shaped like this.
0: The Egyptians acquired extensive knowledge about stone and achieved miracles, which still inspire incredulity today.
3: The Egyptian, they know the anatomy of the inner stone. The stone is like us, it's like a human being. It has a weak parts and a strong parts. I can bring you a man, and I did that in front of a man who used to attack me all the time, that the Egyptian cannot cut stones and move stones. I brought a man on the age of 70. He stood in the top of the stone. He made a line on the weak parts of the stone, in the middle, a piece of iron, boom, boom, boom. He cut it.
4: They got the best out of what was available to them, and they achieved some extraordinary results.
0: This site was a great opportunity to experiment and to hone some new techniques which would be used on other pyramids.
5: At the Djoser pyramid, for example, we can see that the size of the stones, the blocks, is smaller than in the later pyramids of the 4th dynasty. And there it seems that the engineers of the time, the builders, were still using something like mud bricks. So even the format of the blocks was similar to mud bricks.
0: In just two decades, progress had been so rapid that it was visible to the naked eye.
4: We can observe an evolution in the use of materials. The first stones used for construction were relatively small, whereas those used later were much bigger. It started with stones of 50 to 100 kilos, and later you have stones which weighed as much as 500 kilos, in other words, half a ton.
0: Because the bigger the stone, the more efficient it is. The Egyptians understood the advantage of using bigger blocks.
4: It's a way of rationalizing the work to save on materials. The bigger the blocks you use, the less cutting you have to do, and you have less waste from stone cutting.
5: So the building of the Djoser pyramid means a huge milestone in the development of Egyptian architecture and society, and we can really see a huge technological progress within several decades. And not just technological, but also the development of logistics, which was needed for that.
0: Photogrammetry is a powerful tool for archaeologists. It finally allows them to accurately calculate the mass of stone necessary for the construction of the Pyramid of Djoser. They arrived at the figure of 271,900 cubic meters, a phenomenal volume to which must be added the volume of stones that have been stolen. Transporting them would have required the equivalent of 30,000 heavy trucks. But where did all this stone come from? That is one of the most challenging questions which has puzzled generations of archaeologists. The burial complex is located in the middle of the desert. There is just sand for kilometers all around. So where did the millions of blocks required for the construction of the complex come from?
2: You know, one of the things is to identify where are the quarries associated with these pyramids. The first two decades that I was working in Egypt, I often wondered, well, what about the Step Pyramid? Where did they quarry all that stone?

0: beneath the archaeologists' feet on the plateau of Saqqara itself. An aerial photo gave the specialists a first clue. Closer inspection indicated the presence of a significant anomaly in the terrain that is invisible from ground level. Excavations to the south of the complex, immediately below the perimeter wall, revealed the presence of a huge ditch dug in the rock of the Saqqara Plateau.
1: Here we carried out an excavation to see how this mountain had been made, and the trench is even deeper. We went down about 20 meters.
0: The burial complex is thought to have been surrounded by a huge ditch, like a moat of a castle.
1: It's hard to imagine today because it's filled in with sand. You have to think, I'm floating in empty space here.
2: Not only is the Step Pyramid Complex the size of a large town for the third millennium, but it's on this pedestal, surrounded like a castle by this moat, you see.
0: These discoveries fired the imagination of the researchers and posed numerous questions.
2: Is that moat the quarry? What about the volume of stone missing from it? Does it equal the volume of stone in the Step Pyramid Complex?
0: Egyptologists are now pinning their hopes on archaeology 2.0. Thousands of photos have produced a digital model with amazing precision. Mark Lenner closely studies this 3D model of the whole site, from the aerial view down to the smallest detail. And his attention is drawn to the ditch.
2: You know, moving about the point cloud of Saqqara, you can see the moat. This aerial photograph is a one-time still frame. Here we can look at it in different perspectives. It follows the line of the enclosure wall. There seems to be a depression, a linear depression all around, and it even looks sort of like a paperclip. So, this allows you to take that kind of landscape analysis.
0: Photogrammetry helps to establish the dimensions of this giant ditch. 28 meters deep, 40 meters wide, and 2 kilometers long.
2: You know, it's a feature of the Step Pyramid and the Step Pyramid Complex that we're still trying to comprehend. I think we still don't fully understand the scale and the significance of this moat.
0: The figures are dizzying. The excavation of this ditch beneath the perimeter wall could have provided 1 million cubic meters of stone. This would easily have been enough to build the pyramid, requiring 300,000 square meters along with the burial complex.
3: This ditch probably provided most of the material for the construction of Djoser's step pyramid. Comparative analysis shows that some construction material did indeed come from the ditch.
0: The ditch was primarily a quarry which provided an abundant source of materials for this pharaonic project. The quarry and pyramid were so close for practical reasons.
3: It was simply easier to use blocks that were found on site to avoid having to move them over a long distance.
0: Building the future pyramid alongside the source of the construction material was a stroke of genius. The Egyptians eliminated the main problem of the age, transport. What bright mind lay behind such inventiveness? The name of Djoser will forever be associated with the first pyramid in the history of humanity, but there is another name that features large in this story. A name that archaeologists found alongside that of the pharaoh in hieroglyphics. Imhotep, the architect of the pyramid. This is the only known occurrence in the history of ancient Egypt of a living god being associated with a mortal, which underlines Imhotep's importance.
3: Imhotep held an extremely high position in the hierarchy of the time. There was probably the pharaoh Djoser, and below him, the man in charge of affairs of state was no doubt Imhotep. So Imhotep was most likely responsible for all the constructions at that time.
0: This man was a scholar, as illustrated by his many other titles: scribe, physician, high priest. And long after his death, the Egyptians worshipped Imhotep as they would a divinity.
4: Imam Hatib was considered by the ancient Egyptian to be the god of writing, the god of architecture, the god of stones.
0: But where did this brilliant architect get the idea of a pyramid? Archaeologists have looked in vain for any clues that would tell the story of this architectural revolution. Zahi Hawass thinks that some information might lie within Imhotep's tomb. But so far, this has never been found.
4: Walter Emery, an English archaeologist, dedicated his life to the search of Imhotep. He stayed years excavating. He died before he found the tomb of Imhotep. And therefore, it is my dream to search for the tomb of Imhotep at Saqqara.
0: It is the dream of all Egyptologists. Since Imhotep's tomb could well contain key elements that might help solve the final mysteries of the construction of the pyramid. Bruno Delonde has a hunch as to where Imhotep may be buried. As the architect in charge of archaeological heritage for the United Nations, he led a scientific mission between 2004 and 2007, the aim of which was to X-ray the inside of the Pyramid of Djoser. During this survey, he came across a particular type of wall inscription, a seal which put him on the trail of Imhotep.
5: One often finds in the tunnels inscriptions of a seal which show the work has been approved by the architect who came to oversee the project. Imhotep certified that the work had been done correctly.
0: In the deepest part of the underground city, one tunnel and its contents, located just 1.5 meters below Djoser's tomb, attracted his attention.
5: This tunnel is much more prestigious. There was a sarcophagus, and the walls lined with blocks of stone, which you don't find in any other tunnels. And between these blocks and the joints, there are imprints of cylindrical seals which associate Imhotep and Djoser. This is no longer about signing off on the work. This is a matter of decoration.
0: This mural inscription suggests that the tomb found here was indeed that of the great architect who designed the first ever pyramid.
5: My theory is that Imhotep, who was a close advisor to Djoser, could well have been laid to rest in this tunnel.
0: Delonde will not find the seal there today, because since his earlier mission, the tunnel has undergone some major changes. Consolidation work started in 2010 to save the pyramid from collapse required that the stone lining and the joints bearing the inscriptions be removed.
5: On the vertical and horizontal joints, for long distances, you could see the names associated, and we are 1.5 meters from the burial chamber of Djoser. No other member of the royal family was as close to Djoser's tomb.
0: Fortunately, the seals had been carefully documented using a digital imprint. Technology once again proving a valuable aid to the researchers. Meanwhile, the identity of the tomb's owner remains unclear. The quest to solve the secrets of construction continues. Archaeologists are meanwhile trying to establish whether Imhotep had envisioned the construction of a pyramid right from the laying of the first stones. To answer this key question, they are once again going to rely on technology 2.0. Thanks to their amazing precision, photogrammetric images allow the various elements of the building to be identified. The Pyramid of Saqqara was not built in one go. Evidence of some very distinct ruptures are clearly visible on the 3D model. These signs have led archaeologists to think there may have been an initial square-shaped construction like a traditional tomb called a mastaba.
1: He started to make a mastaba because he didn't know how to build a monument in stone. So it was a trial, and it worked.
0: This initial success no doubt incited Imhotep to be more ambitious. By observing the pyramid on the ground, the different stages of construction can be seen.
4: The second stage is to increase the four sides of the mastaba. Because the one in the middle, until here is the first mastaba. And the increase happened here in the four sides. Then what happened on the east side only, the engineer thought to make another addition.
0: The following stages consisted in enlarging the mastaba, which goes from a square to a rectangular shape. This base is the starting point of an ascension in four stages, and it would be further enlarged to receive two additional stages.
3: They decided to build a small monument, and perhaps the trial proved conclusive. So this small pyramid, in the eyes of the architect or perhaps the pharaoh, was maybe still unsatisfactory, and they turned the audacity up a notch and decided to build a monument 60 meters high.
0: For a prototype, it was a stroke of genius. We now have evidence which shows that Imhotep proceeded in stages, but was he following a pre-established plan? Study of the underground city surprisingly suggests that Imhotep changed his plan several times. The 3D scan reveals that many access shafts had been covered over during the construction, and a fresh one dug in the rock nearby.
2: The labor must have been colossal, but they did those things. And it's just, you see again and again how they designed as they built and changed their mind.
4: I really think that this increase came to his mind while he was building the idea of the step pyramid.
0: Five 5,000 years ago, the pharaoh Djoser and his brilliant architect Imhotep engineered an architectural revolution which changed the world forever. A colossal project that was accomplished in just 19 years. Archaeologists are beginning to understand how this exploit was achieved, but the Saqqara site is far from having revealed all its secrets.
5: You might think it's frustrating to not have all the keys to comprehension, but on the contrary, that's what motivates us to continue our studies and to go further.
0: New technologies are powerful tools, helping to solve the mysteries of the construction of these stone giants.
2: The best way to understand the pyramids is not to focus only on the pyramid itself, but to turn your back to the pyramid and look at the surrounding landscape.
4: It's still 70% that us and other archaeologists in the future needs to reveal. And I always say that you never know what the stones of the pyramids may hide secrets.

0: Of the seven wonders of the ancient world, it is the only one which is still standing. The Pyramid of Khufu in Egypt is an iconic monument which has captivated the world for 4,500 years. More than 10 million tourists come to touch its limestone blocks each year.
1: It represents the pinnacle and perfection of building giant pyramids.
0: It conjures such fascination because the methods of its construction remain unexplained even today.
2: The right angles are accurate to within 1/15th of a degree.
3: Can we do it today? Is it? No. No way. The pyramid in the time of Khufu was the national project of the whole nation.
0: How did the ancient Egyptians erect such a monolith without modern knowledge of civil engineering, and above all, without any machines?
2: The Pyramid of Khufu is a monument that breaks all the records, the highest pyramid ever built, and the one with the largest volume.
0: For three centuries, archaeologists and scientists have tried to solve the enigma of the Pyramid of Khufu. Today, innovative techniques have allowed Egyptology to make a leap forward. Among these techniques is photogrammetry. With its great precision, it enables a near-surgical analysis of the pyramids.
3: And for the first time, I can really see the stones, the angle, clearly. The photogrammetric maps can help us to reveal many secrets.
4: I would encourage all of you, do not wait, go out today and buy the photogrammetry.
0: Other Egyptologists believe the key to decoding the mysteries of Khufu lies in moving away from the pyramid and probing the surrounding area. That was how, in 2013, a French archaeologist made an historic discovery.
2: These are the world's oldest known papyrus scrolls.
0: Thanks to the latest digital techniques, we are going to try and solve the last mysteries of the Pyramid of Khufu. To help us, we have three of the world's leading Egyptologists, one French, one American, and one Egyptian. We have obtained exclusive authorization to film from the air over the most wonderful sites of ancient Egypt and carry out digitization on an unprecedented scale. 4,500 years after its construction, Khufu might finally reveal its secrets.
3: I still believe that the burial chamber of Khufu is still hidden inside the pyramid.
0: Welcome to Archaeology 2.0.

0: Cairo, Egypt, a megalopolis of 20 million inhabitants which stretches for around 100 kilometers to the edge of the desert. It is here, behind these last buildings, that the mysteries of ancient Egypt begin. More than 4,000 years ago, it was here on the Giza Plateau that the pharaohs built pyramids as part of their quest for eternal life. Mark Lenner is an archaeologist. He has been visiting the Giza Plateau for decades, and each time he feels the same sense of wonder.
1: It feels amazing to be here. You know, I've been doing this for 40 years, and yet every now and then I stop and I look up, and it's as fresh as it ever was. And the amazement is, how did they do this? How did they get people to do this? And what does it mean? What does it mean for them? What does it mean for us?
0: Before him lies an acropolis covering 300 hectares with three vast pyramids in a remarkable state of conservation. But the one everyone comes to see is the most colossal one, the Pyramid of Khufu.
1: So we have here the Great Pyramid, perhaps the only surviving wonder of the seven wonders of the ancient world. It's the biggest building in the world until the turn of the 20th century. Covers 13.1 acres, 230 meters to a side. It rose more than 146 meters. It represents the pinnacle and perfection of building giant pyramids.
2: The Pyramid of Khufu is a monument that breaks all the records. It is the highest pyramid ever built and the one with the largest volume. It's a truly exceptional building for its time, given that pyramids were built based on an accumulation of experience acquired over just one century. So it is quite extraordinary.
0: Perhaps most surprising is that after four millennia, the structure has lost less than 10 meters in height, a genuine technical exploit for antiquity. Yet, building such an edifice without the technological resources we have today seems near impossible.
3: When you look at it and you are not an Egyptologist, you can think that no one really can do it. It's true. If you try to do it today, you can't, because you don't have the same dedication that the Egyptian had. The pyramid was a national project of the whole nation.
0: It took 30 years and more than 100,000 workers to raise this vast structure, whose main purpose was to host the pharaoh's sumptuous tomb and to bring him closer to heaven to attain eternal life.
4: It's the pharaoh's tomb, but at the same time, once inside, it's the place where the king is going to be resurrected. In Egyptian society at the time, people believed in life after death. The king was thought to be the representative, the son of God, who would be resuscitated. So it's not just the king's tomb, but also the place where he will return to life.
0: Hundreds of years of study have yet to reveal the building techniques used by the Egyptians. The one certainty is that it would be almost impossible to rebuild an identical pyramid to Khufu's today. But revolutionary technology should at last throw fresh light on some aspects. Vincent and Jonathan have come from Paris to photograph and scan the pyramid from every angle. Using these photos, they can reconstruct a precise 3D model of the pyramids. This technique is called photogrammetry.
2: The cameras are synchronized. They record images at regular intervals, and the principle is that they are triggered at the same time but from different angles. They also have different lenses, some with a much wider angle than others. That way we can cover the whole pyramid and produce a full 3D model.
0: For Khufu's pyramid alone, the engineers have to take 15,000 photos. But to photograph the summit, it is impossible to climb right to the top of the pyramid. The crew decide to use another technique, the drone.
2: It's very complicated for safety reasons and due to administrative authorization to climb to the top of the pyramids. So we're going to use a drone, which will allow us to go as high as we like to play with the camera angles. And then we can stitch together the drone data and the data from this little camera to make an overall model.
0: This rare permission to fly over Giza Plateau by drone will result in models with a precision down to the nearest millimeter, which should help our understanding of the pyramids.
2: I think this model would be very interesting for the scientists because it has unrivaled resolution, and it is hard to imagine anyone will get anything better in the next few years, at least with the current technology.
5: You can't operate all year round or just when you want on the sites we study. There can be problems with access. The sites are often open to tourists, so there's often a lot of foot traffic. Some zones are totally inaccessible.
6: Photogrammetry is also the only technique that allows a digital copy of the Pyramid of Khufu to be kept in case it disappears one day. After two full days on the site photographing the monument, the images are sent to Paris. In a few days, the Egyptologist will be able to analyze Khufu with unprecedented precision. And for some, there is a big surprise in store. The first images taken by drone are already giving a fresh viewpoint of the setting in which the Pyramid of Khufu was built. The choice of location was not down to chance and is part of a clear strategy.
1: 4,500, maybe 600 years ago, it was very different. The valley floor was green and lush. The Nile River probably had a major branch flowing very close to the western side of the valley, close to the plateau. There were harbors and waterways, basins, coming in to the foot of the pyramids for delivery of materials and people and stone.
6: Khufu's builders chose the Giza Plateau mainly because abundant limestone could be found there. To construct the immense pyramid the pharaoh wanted would require astronomic quantities. But at the time, this was not new. The pharaoh's tombs had been becoming more monumental over the previous decades. But to begin with, the pyramids did not look like the ones we are familiar with today.
2: The first pharaohs built themselves tombs in the shape of mastabas. Mastaba in Arabic means bench, so those first tombs were in the shape of a bench. They were about 8 meters high. And then from a certain point during the reign of Djoser, the Egyptians decided to adopt pyramidal forms to house the sepulchres.
1: Egyptian kings built pyramids because they wanted something high, they wanted something monumental, and the easiest thing to do is to build a big pile. Around the world, if you want to build high, the first thing you do is build something pyramidal.
6: A century before Khufu, the pharaoh Djoser had the visionary idea of piling up several mastabas like boxes, one on top of another, to build higher. Djoser didn't know it, but he'd just created the first pyramid, whose form would evolve into the smooth pyramids like Khufu's. A model of perfection, driven by the pharaoh's obsession to always surpass himself. And yet the plans remain a genuine mystery.

0: the first photogrammetric readings. The 3D model of the pyramid is finally finished. Our Egyptologists agree to analyze it.
1: It's amazing because you can see the recording of every stone. Then for the first time, I can really see the stones, the angle clearly. And this actually captured my heart. I haven't seen the Great Pyramid like this. And this is why these maps can help us to reveal many secrets.
2: I would encourage all of you, do not wait. Go out today and buy the photogrammetry.
0: And if there is one thing that has always intrigued scientists, it's that the Pyramid of Khufu apparently has perfect dimensions. This assertion is very difficult to verify on the ground.
3: So the original baseline of the pyramid is gone, with the masonry that's been removed. But the baseline once came somewhere around here, to this brass plug, put down as a survey marker. So the pyramid used to come until here, but you can see how much is missing due to stone robbing over the centuries.
0: It took Egyptologists several decades to complete accurate on-site measurements of the edifice. But today, in one click, photogrammetry allows us to verify whether the base of the pyramid does indeed have perfect dimensions.
4: We can measure the pyramid's diagonals. So here we've got about 313 meters. Let's measure the other diagonal. That confirms pretty much what we thought. We've got diagonals which are the same length, a right angle, and sides of the same dimension. It is indeed a square. Everything's fine. They didn't get it wrong.
0: The first fact that photogrammetry confirms is that the base of the Pyramid of Khufu is a perfect square with totally precise right angles.
5: The right angles are accurate to within 1/15th of a degree, which is really a tiny margin of error. At the base of the pyramid, the sides measure 230 meters on average. But we should note that this average varies by only 10 centimeters. In other words, between one side and another, there's a maximum difference of 10 centimeters.
0: Egyptologists all agree. The base of the Khufu pyramid is perfect. But no one today knows how such precision was possible. One thing is sure. The base was not built by bringing in stones, as one might imagine, but was cut directly into the rock of the mountain to save time and save on raw materials.
3: So here the floor is natural rock where they've leveled it, and this is the natural rock as well. And so is this, and this step, and yet another step, all in the natural rock. Here it's almost 4 meters high. That means they could not make their perfect square by measuring the diagonals because they couldn't measure up and over the bedrock. They basically wrapped the pyramid around this natural rock that they left sticking up, protruding in the core.
0: To get around the obstacle formed by the rock base, some Egyptologists think the builders used a very simple technique.
5: One theory that could explain these extremely accurate measurements is the use of knotted ropes, long ropes punctuated with knots that allow measurements to be taken. However, it's well known that over a distance of 230 meters, the accuracy of a rope is not that great.
0: It would be hard to attain a tolerance of only 10 centimeters using that technique. In Mark Lenner's view, the explanation is even more astonishing. The Egyptians may well have adjusted the base over time during construction.
3: It was only when they rose the pyramid up above the level of the bedrock hill that they could measure and control the square by the diagonals.
0: But its perfect dimensions are not the most extraordinary feature of Khufu's pyramid. To really understand this fascinating structure, one has to take to the skies. We are at a height of more than 500 meters, and the exceptional feature of Khufu is not readily seen with the naked eye.
5: The Pyramid of Khufu is also oriented according to the four cardinal points, and once again the margin of error is minimal, just 1/15th of a degree, which is simply extraordinary for the era.
0: Our photogrammetric readings confirm the incredible alignment of the pyramid with the points of the compass. How did the builders achieve such a feat? Among Egyptologists, there are two conflicting theories.
5: One of these theories consists in tracking a star from when it rises over the horizon to when it sets. Then bisecting the trajectory will give you the true north. It's a plausible theory, but it's difficult to put into practice with that degree of accuracy.
0: Another school of thought is that the Egyptians did not use stars, but the sun.
2: And then they would somehow align the pyramid based on the shadows of the sun at the equinox. That's another idea.
5: With a simple stick placed vertically in the ground, you just have to follow the movement of the sun to note each time it is at the extremity of the shadow cast by the stick. And so these extremities, once joined, notably during the equinox, allow you to determine the direction of one cardinal point.
0: On these transparent images obtained using photogrammetry, one can distinguish the base of the Pyramid of Khufu, which covers 53,000 square meters, the equivalent of 7 soccer pitches. Once again, its construction has confounded scientists, since they observe that its leveling is close to perfection. There is practically no difference in level. The foundations are perfectly flat.
5: With sides 230 meters long, there's a maximum gradient of 2.1 centimeters, which is absolutely remarkable. It's barely perceptible.
0: Today, high-tech instruments exist to produce level surfaces, but at the time, the Egyptians had to be inventive.
2: There is the idea that they used water and banks of mud around the perimeter of the pyramid. You could somehow flood an enclosure, say around the base of the pyramid, with water, mark the level of the water as a reference line, then drain the water and cut the rock to a uniform depth below that water.
0: The most likely theory is that the Egyptians built a channel around the base of the pyramid, which they then filled with water. The water would naturally show the same level around the pyramid. Once a perfect base was built, all that remained was to pile up the 2.6 million cubic meters of stone that makes up the pyramid. On this point, Egyptologists are unanimous. The stones were laid on top of each other horizontally.
3: These blocks at the bottom of Khufu's pyramids are not only very large, but Khufu's builders are laying them horizontally. Older pyramids were built with stones laid at an angle down in towards the center of the pyramid. No more. Khufu's using big blocks, and he's laying them with horizontal bedding, as you can see here.

0: Blocks of stone.
1: I'm sitting on the stones of the pyramid. But actually, this area here may be the most important area in the pyramid that can give us a great understanding of the construction of the pyramid. And that is a very important point to show to us that they put above the base long stones, smaller stones, long stone, smaller stones.
0: On the outside, the faces of the Pyramid of Khufu show great irregularities because they are made of stacked blocks with different dimensions and shapes. This is also confirmed by a closer analysis of the photogrammetric data.
2: So I'm coming very, very close to the Khufu Pyramid, and you know, you can actually see the irregularity of the masonry in any particular place. And even at the bottom, there are big solution cavities, like miniature caves in the light.

0: However, when one looks closer, Khufu is not so perfect. There is a simple explanation for this.
1: It's messier in the core because it's an economy of labor and material. It would be far more labor-intensive to cut really well-squared blocks and do very fine joinery for the whole mass of the pyramid. It's easier just to bring irregular blocks, different shapes, and just, you know, saves a lot of time cutting, saves a lot of time making good joins between blocks.
0: The engineers save time by using more rough-hewn stone inside the pyramid, but the irregularity of the blocks made things more complicated in terms of logistics.
1: If you have well-squared blocks, and they're all the same size, your vehicle for carrying them up can be the same size. It's like brickwork. You know, our bricks, our brick buildings, we use bricks all the same size. They're modular. But when you don't have modular stones, you know, one sled, if they brought it up on sleds, doesn't fit all.
0: That is perhaps the biggest enigma of Khufu, a mystery that all Egyptologists dream of solving. How were the millions of tons of stone required for the construction of the pyramid brought to the site? Paradoxically, the most revealing discovery on this question was made a long way from the Great Pyramid. In 2013, a French archaeological mission made history at a dig in Wadi al-Jarf, some 300 kilometers from Giza.
2: So here, between these blocks, there were found about 800 fragments of papyrus from this period. These papyrus were between bad state of conservation and medium state of conservation. This is an incredible discovery.

0: discovery. It gives a lot of information on the construction of the pyramid.
1: French Egyptologist Pierre Tallet was in charge of that mission.
2: In 2013, we found a collection of archives which included about 20 or 30 scrolls, many of which were quite badly decomposed, but some were still in a relatively good state. What makes this very important and in a way unique is that these are the world's oldest known papyrus documents, and they correspond to the last year of Khufu's reign. You don't get luck like that many times in your career.
3: This is an amazing find. For me, it might be one of the most significant finds of my whole career, if not the most significant.
1: It took Pierre Tallet several months to decipher the first pieces of this priceless treasure. His analysis reveals that this is a log written by someone called Merer, an inspector in charge of a team transporting stones to the pyramid site.
0: So this is the first testimony on how the work was going there, especially for the transportation of stones, especially stones coming from Tora.
1: These papyruses provide invaluable details on how the blocks were transported from the limestone quarries of Tora on the east bank of the Nile.
2: We can see there are cycles which are usually 4 or 5 days, during which the team will first drag the stones, pull the stones, load them onto boats, and then transport them from Tora to Giza, a journey which would generally take 1 or 2 days on a boat loaded with stones.
1: Merer's papyruses also tell us that the Egyptians used the periods when the Nile River was high to transport the blocks. We also learned that Khufu had canals dug to facilitate delivery, thereby creating a direct link from the Nile to the pyramid site.
4: The ancient Egyptians cut a canal on the west side of the Nile, and they cut canals from that big canal connected with harbors at Giza Plateau, and they transported the stones from Tora, and actually from Aswan, the granite, and the alabaster from Hatnub through the Nile and the canal and the harbors at Giza Plateau.
2: They dug artificial basins near Giza, and these artificial basins were operated by the opening of a channel which fed them with water. One of these papyrus texts describes the opening of this system of artificial lakes. It describes a jetty at a place called the entrance to the Lake of Khufu. And they brought in a large team of workers to remove the piles on the jetty and, presumably, let the water into this artificial lake just when the river began to rise to a sufficient level.
1: This ingenious artificial navigation system allowed boats to deliver the blocks to the foot of the pyramid. From Aswan, these limestone blocks had covered more than 1,000 kilometers to reach Giza. Merer's papyruses have so far yielded few indications about the vessels the Egyptians used, but they have allowed Egyptologists an insight into how they were loaded.
2: The average weight of a block is 1.5 tons. But when you consider how many there are in the pyramid of Khufu, I've tried to work out the load that the boats may have carried at the time of the ancient empire. One might think they could have carried up to 70 tons, between 35 and 70 tons. On that basis, one can imagine maybe 30 or 40 blocks on each boat.
1: In the coming years, the papyruses from Wadi al-Jawf will no doubt reveal more secrets. But one thing is clear. Merer's job was done once the blocks were delivered to the Giza Plateau. The stones were then handed over to another team.
5: They used wood to make sleds on which they put the blocks. They were tied on and dragged. They didn't just use men. They also used lots of animals. We have images on inscriptions and reliefs and on tombs of people pulling stones on sleds. Some are damping it down. They sprinkled water or milk, which helps the sled to slide.

0: surrounding the construction of the pyramids comes in. How did the builders manage to raise stone blocks, weighing up to 7 tons, with no modern machines, and to a height of 147 meters? Especially since the Great Pyramid required an astronomic quantity of stones.
1: The total volume of this pyramid is some 2.6 million cubic meters of stone, which equates to some 5 or 6 million tons of stone.
0: 6 million tons. That's 6 times the weight of the Golden Gate Bridge in San Francisco, or 545 times that of the Eiffel Tower. For years, there have been many theories, some more plausible than others, about the kind of ramps that were used to raise the stones. Photogrammetry brings a new approach. Aerial images may allow us to distinguish traces that cannot be seen with the naked eye.
1: Photogrammetry allows us to clearly make out the vestiges of another ramp which was discovered a few decades ago. And this ramp went to the cemetery east of the pyramid, the area of the mastabas and the small pyramids.
2: When you go past in a car, you don't even realize there's a ramp here because there's a road and all this, and you forget. You don't even look there. But now, with this image from above, you can clearly see it's a construction ramp.
0: This ramp was much too small to bear the immense blocks used in the pyramid. But in all other respects, it's identical to the construction ramps which the Egyptians used then.
1: This ramp consists of 2 parallel stone walls, which were backfilled in the center by debris, the waste from where the stones were cut. One can well imagine that the monumental ramp that may have been used to build the Great Pyramid was made the same way.
0: The Egyptologists are in luck, because on the Giza Plateau, there is a spot where a ramp is still visible to the naked eye. Here, Mark Lenner shows us the last fragment of a small ramp used to build a mastaba.
3: This is actually an ancient ramp. I'm at the top of it, and the ramp, of course, went up much higher, and it was, you know, partly taken down. But remarkably, the ancient builders just left it here. And we think the pyramid ramps were constructed in a very similar way. You have revetment walls of broken stone, and there was lots of broken stone from all the quarrying. And then you fill in between the revetments with limestone debris, chips and sand and gypsum.
0: We now have a good idea how the Egyptians built their ramps, but one major question remains unanswered. What shape was the great ramp used to build Khufu's pyramid? Scientists disagree on this point. Some think the Egyptians opted for a giant spiral ramp, wrapping like a serpent all around the pyramid.
1: The problem with a spiral ramp is firstly its huge volume, at least equivalent to that of a pyramid. On top of that, it would have meant a very laborious and long route to reach the summit of the pyramid as it neared completion. You could imagine it would take several kilometers to reach the top of this spiral ramp.
0: Another possibility is a straight ramp to the top of the pyramid. But this form poses other problems.
3: We know where the quarry of Khufu is. It's about 350 meters to the south. But it's only 350 meters away. And so to go on a straight ramp from there up to the highest part of the pyramid, it's too steep. So probably they went to the lowest one-third of the pyramid when you have something like 80% of the mass already completed. You see, because pyramids, the mass decreases. And then they probably did a roadbed on an envelope of debris and retaining walls that they put all around the pyramid with a roadbed that spiraled upward on top.
0: Some pieces of the puzzle are still missing. But today we have many elements on the logistics of the site and the surroundings of the pyramid. Many think that Khufu still has secrets to yield, notably on its internal structure. Unfortunately, even the most advanced technologies cannot yet allow us to see through the blocks. Certain Egyptologists remain convinced there are still many things to discover inside the pyramid. We were granted exceptional access to carry out a photogrammetric scan of the interior of Khufu. This still doesn't allow us to see through the blocks, but these ultra-precise 3D measurements may help us to identify new elements within the pyramid. The continual flow of tourists means our team only has a few minutes and very little room to take the thousands of photos necessary for the photogrammetry. But once put together, this unprecedented model of the interior of the Great Pyramid may allow us a better understanding of what lies inside Khufu. Today, one no longer enters the pyramid by the main entrance located at a height of 17 meters, but by another entrance opened by robbers in the 11th century, which is a few meters lower.
3: They forced this tunnel through the blocks that were already put in place. And they came this far. But then they turned, and they actually found the original passage.
0: As confirmed by the photogrammetric data from inside the pyramid, the internal layout of Khufu is quite unusual. Up until then, all pyramids had been built according to the same model. The burial chamber, where the pharaoh's remains would be laid, was always located at ground level. Here, there's not one, but three, two of which are raised up.
4: Look at all the pyramids. You have all these descending corridors. But here, Khufu dug the two chambers, the second and the third, within the pyramid.
0: The lowest chamber is located around 30 meters below the pyramid. Egyptologists call it the subterranean chamber. To reach it, one has to crawl through a tunnel 105 meters long and barely 1 meter high.
3: The amazing thing about the subterranean chamber is that it's unfinished, so we can actually see exactly how they were organizing the work. They bashed away the stone with big hammer of harder rock like diorite, or they used a pointed chisel, and you can see the marks here, the striations that they left by roughing the rock out. But this is basically one person, probably a man, one person's allotment.
0: No sarcophagus was found here, and this mysterious underground chamber was never completed. Was it built first and then abandoned in favor of other chambers, or was it built last and left unfinished due to lack of time? In Vasil Dobrev's view, Khufu would not have left anything to chance.
2: This chamber was built first, before the pyramid itself. Khufu saw there was a mountain here, and he wanted to know just how solid it was. Today we would carry out a scan to find out. Before building a nuclear power station, we check what lies below it. Khufu carried out a test in the mountain to see if it could support the monument he planned to build.
0: Vasil Dobrev believes that Khufu was seeking the best place in the pyramid to position his tomb. He thinks the subterranean cavity was abandoned in favor of a second chamber, 50 meters higher, and at the heart of the pyramid. Today, that space is known as the Queen's Chamber.
2: It's quite a large space, more than 5 meters. It's quite wide. And one can imagine that to begin with, the pharaoh chose this space over here to the west to build his burial chamber. But something happened which changed this project, and they moved on to something much more complicated and difficult to achieve.
0: The Egyptologist thinks Khufu changed his mind again, and had a third chamber built, this time 40 meters above the ground. The pharaoh did, then, make two failed attempts before finding the ideal position for his tomb, which would explain why Khufu's burial complex had three chambers. This theory is shared by other Egyptologists, which confirmed that changes in the plans during construction were quite frequent.
1: From the first pyramid and through to later ones, they always modified the plans in the course of construction. Mentalities changed, beliefs changed, techniques changed, so they adapted. A reign can be a long time, several decades, so the pharaoh may have had different wishes between the start of his reign and the end of it.
0: Archaeologist Mark Lenner does not agree. For him, everything was planned from the start, and the subterranean chamber was not the first, but the last chamber to be built.
3: It's as though the king or the king's men came down there, you know, at the end of this 105-meter tube and said, you know what? Nah, we got a different idea. We're going to put the chamber higher up in the pyramid. But I don't believe this. I think all three chambers were planned together as part of an initial plan. And it's the subterranean chamber that was the last thing being done. And that's why it's left unfinished.
0: One thing is sure. The highest chamber, known as the King's Chamber, is where the only sarcophagus was found inside the pyramid. Everything points to this being the place where Khufu was buried. After closer analysis of the inner structure of the pyramid, Egyptologists realized that some impressive defenses protected access to this chamber. And today, thanks to photogrammetry, they can move through the pyramid in a few clicks. The data confirms that this very elaborate system begins about 100 meters from the king's chamber, at the point where the corridors which serve the chambers intersect. Vasil takes us to see this arrangement on the ground.
2: Here, we're at the crossroads of the ascending corridor, which goes up to the burial chamber. And it's very interesting to note that this corridor has been totally blocked by big blocks of granite. That's a first, because usually when they wanted to block a corridor, they used limestone. Whereas here, they've used granite to block a corridor that goes up. So we are already getting an idea of greater protection.

0: Thanks to photogrammetry, we can clearly see three huge granite stones, which are called plug blocks. 4,500 years ago, these stones sealed off the entrance to the corridor which went up to the king's chamber. After this first line of defense, to reach the king's chamber, one has to take the ascending corridor. After about 40 meters, one arrives in the famous Grand Gallery.
1: We are inside one of the most spectacular structures that ever built inside any pyramid. You have to understand before that the pyramid was not only a tomb. The pyramid was representing the power and the dignity of the king. And therefore, they have to show miracles in architecture. The Grand Gallery is one of the miracles that we see inside a pyramid.
0: This gem of architecture measures 8 meters in height and 47 meters in length. But despite its majestic appearance, in fact, its role is purely functional.
2: The purpose of this Grand Gallery was to stock the granite plug blocks. Grand Gallery is one element in a system of closure.
0: Since the plug blocks are monumental, they also had to build a vast gallery to accommodate them.
2: When you have a corridor 1 meter wide, it can be simply covered by lintels, flat ceiling pieces. When you go beyond a meter, you need to make a vaulted ceiling to prevent it collapsing. So this wider gallery necessitated the construction of a corbelled vault to hold it up.
0: Once again, photogrammetry allows us to better understand the principle of corbelling.
3: If we zoom in, we can see that the base of each block comes in a little compared to the previous one, by about 10 centimeters, over 1, 2, 3, 4, 5, 6, 7 levels, until it completely closes off the ceiling.
0: In this method of construction, the blocks are placed one on top of the other, but with a slight overlap, which enables it to cover a much wider space. The Grand Gallery ends at the entrance to the King's Chamber. But before reaching it, one last obstacle must be passed. A final line of defense that Egyptologists call the portcullis antechamber.
4: This is kind of like a primitive machine. People think that there were big slabs of stone like these put into these slots. The slots are defined by these raised bars of stone. They've been broken away, but you can see where they were. And in these slots, these large granite slabs were portcullis slabs. From the other side of these slabs, they could actually lower the portcullis slabs, boom, boom, boom, and finally close the king's chamber. And this was the second line of defense against anyone coming into the king's chamber, which is just beyond us, to rob the burial of the king.
0: These three huge portcullises, each weighing several tons, blocked the access to the king's chamber. Along with the plug blocks, they made up a near impregnable protection system designed to deter grave robbers.
1: You cannot imagine that all these people who did this miracle in the angle and the facade of the pyramid and all of this, and they know that the first thing, when the king is buried, thieves will enter next day. And they had to think about protection. They had to think about deceiving thieves. And this is why the whole building and the whole idea of the king and his architect is hiding his burial chamber.
0: It was paramount for the Egyptians that no one should find the king's tomb, but more importantly, to avoid it being plundered.
4: It was very important that his mortal remains stay intact for the whole pyramid engine to work as a kind of big resurrection machine. And everybody else, the entire court and their resurrection depended on it. So they didn't want anybody to come in here, violate the burial, and basically turn the switch off on this resurrection machine.
0: Protecting their pharaoh's tomb was a way for the Egyptians to ensure their own passage to an eternal life. Today, scientists have carried out remarkable efforts to understand the mysteries of this 4,500-year-old legacy. Nonetheless, Many archaeologists think that the world's most famous pyramid has not yet revealed all its secrets. And some even wonder if there is another still hidden chamber containing Khufu.
1: I always think that this sarcophagus cannot be for Khufu. It's very small. And this is why it always gives me the idea that Khufu's burial chamber is still inside the Great Pyramid.
5: I don't think it's impossible that one day we will discover another room inside the Great Pyramid. I don't think it's probable at this point, because the pyramid is mostly solid space, and I don't think other rooms would make sense in terms of the overall passage chamber system.
0: Today, we have a vast knowledge of the structure of Khufu's pyramid, and photogrammetry has allowed us to confirm many theories about its workings. But after more than four millennia, other mysteries have yet to be unraveled, notably on how the world's greatest pyramid was built.
5: You will have many things to discover about how they made it in generations to come. We'll still be thinking about the Great Pyramid of Khufu and all the pyramids and the ancient Egyptians. And it's important, you know, because the human career is moving faster and faster. Civilization is evolving so rapidly now. And it's important to understand what happened in order for us to understand what is happening now.
1: I'm always saying that we found until now in Egypt 30% of our monuments. And Giza Plateau is still hidden, many treasures in it that can reveal the mystery of these pyramids. And you never know what the sand of Egypt might hide of secrets.

0: It stands tall and proud and looks like a castle's keep. Meidum is Egypt's least known pyramid and its most mysterious.
1: This is not a pyramid. It looks like a tower.
0: Which pharaoh ordered the construction of this impressive monument? Was it truly a pyramid, or was it used for something else?
2: If there had been a sarcophagus, it would have been here. How come the king, during all the years of his reign, didn't find the time to level the floor in order to make space for a sarcophagus?
0: Why is Meidum in this current state, and what did it look like 5,000 years ago? In order to answer these questions, archaeologists will have to start a true investigation.
3: You know, this kind of archaeological work is like detective work, like a crime scene.
0: During this search, the use of new technologies will prove decisive. Photogrammetry, for instance, a 3D modeling technique based on thousands of pictures taken in the field that allows for an extremely accurate representation of the site. With the help of such digital technologies, researchers will finally be able to solve the mysteries behind Meidum's incredible building process.
3: You know, the devil, as we say, is in the details, but so is insight into how they did it.
4: Thanks to photogrammetry, for the first time we can see all of the construction elements at the top of the monument.
0: The analysis of the building structure, thanks to photogrammetry, should help to pinpoint when it was built. And the study of the construction techniques used will tell us how the Egyptians managed to build the burial chamber inside the body of the masonry.
3: They're worried about the weight and the pressure of the pyramid basically imploding the chamber.
0: As for the satellite image, it recently unveiled part of the secrets of the logistics behind the Great Pyramids.
1: The most important discovery of the 21st century.
0: Away from the pyramids, around 100 kilometers from Meidum, archaeologists have discovered the missing piece to understand the whole story, the first harbor of mankind and an essential element in the building of Meidum. This discovery unveils the secrets behind the building of this amazing monument.
2: When building things as massive as pyramids, work must obviously be very well organized and structured.
0: Meidum tells us the amazing story of an incredible endeavor spreading over four decades.
3: The Meidum Pyramid is the beginning and the end of the story of how to design a giant pyramid.
0: Just like the most famous pyramid, Khufu. Welcome to Archaeology 2.0.

0: A strange tower watches over the Nile Valley. Located 80 kilometers south of Cairo, it is quite far from the most famous pyramids. This is the Pyramid of Meidum, and yet it doesn't look at all like the most common pyramids such as Khufu and Khafre. Instead, its shape is reminiscent of a keep, like an impregnable fortress. Even the locals call it Haram al-Kadab, the false pyramid.
1: Actually, someone called him yesterday. He was passing by, and he said, "This is not a pyramid. It looks like a tower."
0: The peculiar shape of this monument has continuously bewildered archaeologists. Is Meidum truly a pyramid, a funeral monument, or, as its shape suggests, a temple dedicated to Ra, the god of the sun?
2: From what we know today about solar temples, they used to look like big obelisks. So the shape was rather similar to what Meidum currently looks like.
0: An obelisk, a spike soaring to the sky and reminding of a sun ray. Vasil Dobrev, a French archaeologist, is convinced that Meidum is indeed a solar temple.
3: We can feel here that we're building something that will look like an obelisk. And what's an obelisk? A petrified sun ray. Well, that's what we would have here, too. Talk.
0: Besides, he thinks there's another element that questions the true nature of Meidum. The room some consider to be the burial chamber. Even though today, sand partly covers the sides of the building, its sole entrance is located very high on the north side. Once inside, there's a staircase called a descending passage that leads to what is supposed to be the burial chamber.
3: The entrance to the descending passage is located 30 meters high. For the first king, Snefru, it's 12 meters. Khufu is about 15 meters. Khafre is right under the tiles under the yard. And Menkaure is 2-3 meters. We never see mummies that must be brought more than 30 meters above ground.
0: When looking at it like that, this narrow room doesn't seem ready to receive the pharaoh's mummy.
3: If there had been a sarcophagus, it would have been here. How come the king, during all the years of his reign, didn't find the time to level the floor in order to make space for a sarcophagus? It means that there was no plan to put a sarcophagus here. It would barely take 2 days to fix this.
0: No sarcophagus has ever been found in this room. But perhaps even stranger, no pharaoh seems related to this building, meaning that Meidum is not a pyramid.
3: So what could it be? It's a temple. What temple? Who was the god at the time? It was Ra. The whole civilization honored this god, so there's nothing more normal than building a temple for this god.
0: An obelisk shape, an unfinished chamber for the king. These clues

0: In order to find out its true identity, archaeologists such as the American Mark Lehner, who spent his life studying pyramids, had nothing but the location itself to carry out their investigation.
1: You know, this kind of archaeological work is like detective work, like a crime scene. You see bloody gloves, you see tracks going across the floor, the window is broken. It's the same kind of thing. There's no texts that tell us in a narrative way what happened. So you have to infer from all this kind of evidence.
0: The challenge was huge. The events happened 5,000 years ago, and most evidence has been washed away by time. Yet archaeologists do have a trump card, science and new technologies that allow for a totally different approach. Unlike their predecessors, they now have access to drones, satellite images, and extremely realistic 3D models that permit a very detailed study of the site. This is particularly true for photogrammetry. For the first time ever, this groundbreaking technology will create a geometrically accurate digital copy of the building. It will then be used to analyze the structure of the pyramids.
2: We have a real 3D view, not realistic, real. It means we have access to the monument as it is. It's not a reconstruction. Such photogrammetry gives us a 3D view, but also the right texture. We have the color.
0: In order to reach such an incredible level of detail, a drone and several cameras are needed. They must collect thousands of images over the whole site.
2: We'd like to fly about 5 meters away from the walls in order to create a 3D model that is accurate up to 1 millimeter. Then we'll combine the model with the pictures shot from the ground and link all of the sides together.
0: The challenge lies in scanning every inch of this massive site.
3: We're going to use different angles. Otherwise, we won't get the flat areas. The drone will give us access to the upper levels that we can't see from the ground. It will be really helpful for the scientists, because they have a hard time accessing these levels. But now they'll be able to inspect the whole surface digitally, just as if they were on the building.
0: More than 10,000 digital pictures will be treated and properly positioned so as to accurately represent the monument.
1: My first impression is that you can actually visit the site without being there, which is very useful, to a certain resolution, to a certain degree of detail. You know, the devil, as we say, is in the details, but so is insight into how they did it.
2: Every piece of that 3D image has a unique position in relation to others, and so we're able to measure the monument and its characteristics accurately.
0: Thanks to photogrammetry and the endless possibilities it opens up, archaeologists hope to be able to validate their hypothesis regarding this mysterious monument. The technology has led to a first discovery. Maitum is indeed a pyramid and not a tower. A view from above gave that hint to the archaeologists. By studying the 3D model, they were able to clearly identify the base of the monument, although it's partly buried. From the ground, it's almost impossible to see that base. Photogrammetry also lets them accurately measure each side. The base is square, about 144 meters on each side, meaning an impressive total surface of more than 20,000 square meters. Excavations on the north face of Maitum unveiled the outside cladding of the pyramid.
2: The base that surrounds the keep indicates a smooth-sided pyramid, a real pyramid.
0: And when looking at the excavated area, that shell is clearly visible.
1: This is what we call fine Tora limestone. And they use it, they select it on purpose for the casing, for outer casing.
0: Thanks to photogrammetry, it's easy to determine the gradient of the outer shell and to calculate its angle, 52 degrees. Which is evidence that Maitum is a pyramid. Indeed, archaeologists are familiar with this number. The most famous pyramid in Egypt, Khufu, also has a slope of 52 degrees. This is the perfect angle, the one that has guaranteed the stability of the structures through the centuries. The pyramid is currently 70 meters high,
3: but by looking at its base and the angle of the casing, which were both accurately measured thanks to the 3D model, archaeologists estimate that the building used to be more than 93 meters high during its golden years.
2: There are many clues telling us that the pyramid was much higher before. It was in a much better state during antiquity. Greek tourists have left markings at the top of the building, which simply means that during their time, the top was easily accessible, so it must have been in a better shape than it is today.
3: This proves that Meidum used to look like all other pyramids, and still look so during antiquity. But photogrammetry has yet another surprise for archaeologists, a big one. When on the site itself, from the ground or even from the first floor, we can't see anything but flat ground everywhere. But when looking at the 3D model, a linear structure appears, too linear to be natural.
1: In fact, what you see here is something that I was looking for when we were at Meidum, and I couldn't see it. Maybe I saw it just vaguely. Faintly. Now here in the point cloud, it's coming out, this very large dark band, you know, as a square around the pyramid, an outer enclosure.
2: The photogrammetry clearly shows us what's left of the outer wall, but it's completely covered by sand. However, given how massive the sand piles are, we can imagine that the wall is still in a relatively good shape, or at least part of it is.
3: The outer wall was invisible up until now, and it proves that Meidum wasn't isolated. Just as with all other pyramids, it was part of a very codified complex. During the excavations that took place in the beginning of the 80s, archaeologists dug more than 15 meters along the east side of the pyramid. This massive work uncovered a small funeral temple along with a huge 220-meter-long path. This path typically connects the small temple close to the pyramid to the temple in the valley. A closer look at the model shows the general shape of another element that can't be seen in the field because it is completely covered by sand. Another pyramid, located in the southwest of Meidum.
2: We have a small funeral temple, a small pyramid, a path that connects the temples, and so on. This is a classic pyramid complex of the 4th dynasty.
3: There can no longer be any doubt about it. Meidum is a true pyramid. Despite its peculiar shape, it follows all the rules of a traditional funeral complex as they were built.

0: But Matum shape isn't the only thing that has been confusing experts. Indeed, the pyramid isn't claimed by any pharaoh, which seems incredible. When coming inside the small temple located to the east of the pyramid, Mark Lehner is confused. Something vital is missing from these huge slabs, a marking that can be found in every other pyramid, the name of the pharaoh who built it.
1: Completely blank stela. They just left it unfinished.
0: The place was destined to receive the presents for the pharaoh, and everything seems ready.
1: They even prepared this offering slab in their traditional shape of a stylized mat with a loaf of bread, very worn and broken. But the offering slab was prepared, the stela were here, smoothed down, ready to receive an inscription. They were left blank. I mean, for the ancient Egyptians, this is unthinkable. You have to have your image and your name inscribed to live on in the afterlife.
0: So if there's no signature, how can the pyramid be connected to any pharaoh? The funeral complex, the outer wall, the big and the small pyramid, the small temple and the long path tell us that this is a pyramid from the 4th dynasty, meaning sometime between 2543 and 2436 BC. But how can we find out which one of the seven pharaohs of the 4th dynasty is the father of Matum?
1: We think we know these kings because we say their names so often. We associate their names with the pyramids. But you know, we couldn't write a narrative history of this period. We just don't have the text. We know almost nothing about these kings.
0: In order to find out the father of this pyramid, we need to know when it was built. The date can be established by studying the burial chambers inside the pyramid. Indeed, their position has changed dramatically through time.
2: The first burial chambers were dug directly in the ground and were accessed through a shaft. Then, little by little, Egyptians became bolder and they started digging chambers inside the pyramid's body itself.
1: The pyramid, this massive artificial mountain, was built to protect the mummy of the king. The irony would be if the very weight and pressure of the pyramid imploded the chamber and crushed the mummy of the king.
0: And here again, photogrammetry will play a crucial role in studying the inside of the monument. Cameras are used to photograph every angle of the long corridor heading down to two small rooms and the king's chamber. The analysis of the 3D model afterwards confirms what archaeologists suspected. The king's resting place is located inside the building itself, at the very bottom. This is a key difference compared with the first pyramid of humanity, the one Pharaoh Djoser built.
3: If we compare Meidum to the pyramids that came before it, from the 3rd dynasty, for example, the stepped pyramid of Djoser, we can see that for Djoser, the rooms were placed underground, whereas in Meidum, they are built inside the pyramid's body.
0: In the Djoser pyramid, the tombstone is placed at the bottom of a pit, 22 meters underground. 100 years later, the burial chambers inside Khufu are placed in the center of the building, much higher than in Matum. This first discovery means Matum was built between the Djoser pyramid and Khufu, sometime between 2600 and 2500 BC. This is a major step forward, as the location of the burial chamber excludes Khufu and the following five pharaohs. Only Snefru, Khufu's father, is left from the 4th dynasty. Could this pharaoh be behind the construction of Matum? The few clues the archaeologists gathered in the field tend to confirm this hypothesis.
3: Egyptians during the following centuries and millennium have always considered this pyramid to be Snefru's work.
0: Although the pyramid was never officially signed, peculiar markings that caught the experts' attention were found in the corridor of the small temple.
4: The name of Snefru was found in the temple, Snefru Rising. And this is why that description that's written in the New Kingdom, it is in the mind of the people all the time that Snefru is the builder of this pyramid.
0: The graffiti made by travelers from antiquity date back to the 18th dynasty, some 1,200 years after Snefru's reign.
1: exactly. There's a fairly long graffiti up here. It's a very short one. The graffiti mentioned Snefru as though this were a place of Snefru. It just adds to the probability that Snefru was the owner of the Meidum pyramid.
2: This king is quite known already. Archaeologists think he was behind the construction of two major buildings, the Bent Pyramid and the Red Pyramid in Dashur, about 40 kilometers away from Meidum. Yet if Meidum indeed belongs to Snefru, why isn't there any trace of his sarcophagus? And why would he have built three pyramids? A careful analysis of the burial chamber will help the experts uncover a possible use of the Pyramid of Meidum.
3: When you dig an empty space inside a building, you have to make sure that every stone piled up above it doesn't lean too much and come crashing down.
1: They're worried about the weight and the pressure of the pyramid basically imploding the chamber, destroying it.
2: To prevent such a catastrophe, Egyptians have come up with a groundbreaking technique.
1: So instead of beams crossing horizontally, they do the corbelling, where they bring every course in a little bit more, a few inches more, until the room closes at the top. And this is a way to roof a space.

0: thanks to the way the weight is spread. Yet one element of the architecture confuses archaeologists. The ceiling of the two small rooms that lie at the bottom of the corridor don't use corbelling, although they should, being placed as they are inside the pyramid's body, just like the burial chamber.
1: What was strange was that these two small rooms had a flat ceiling, which couldn't possibly stand the pressure from above. It means there had to be something above them to protect them.
0: Archaeologists from the 19th century had already noticed such flat ceilings inside the burial chamber of Snefru's son, Khufu. After some digging, they discovered the technique the Egyptians had used so that this kind of ceiling could withstand the massive pressure of the pyramid.
2: We know that above Khufu chamber, there is five relieving chambers, that the ancient Egyptians made them to load the heavy of the stones.
0: These small, hidden rooms located above the king's chamber have the same function as corbelling, spreading the huge pressure of the pyramid. Could such relieving chambers have been used in Maidum II several decades earlier? In 1999, a French team started investigating to discover the answer, with the obligation of not damaging the pyramid. They tried to see behind the walls by using a tiny camera.
1: It was quite simple, really. We used an endoscope, just like a medical endoscope. We just needed to drill a hole about 1.5 centimeters wide, then insert an optic fiber in it, and then look.
0: The team settles above the small rooms inside the burial chamber. They manage to insert the endoscope through a hole in the mortar, but the operation turns out to be more complicated than expected.
1: The main issue was that we couldn't see much, because the endoscope is very small, and we couldn't send much light inside the rooms.
0: After several trials, what they hope to find is here.
1: In the end, though, we managed to see that the relieving chambers we suspected existed were indeed there.
3: So what are these chambers anyway? Well, they're vaults built with the corbelling technique, hidden vaults.
0: The flat ceiling is actually a false ceiling, and above it lie vaults built in corbelling, just as in the burial chamber, that protect the two rooms. Maidum, Snefru's first pyramid, is a testing ground, as we can see with the entrance located too high up to easily allow the mummy to be brought inside.
4: The whole history of pyramid architecture through the reign of Snefru is really getting better and better at enclosing larger and larger spaces.
1: They were getting bolder and bolder. After building a 4 cubits wide room that didn't collapse, in the next pyramid, they thought, perhaps I can make it 5 cubits. And it didn't collapse either. And so inside the next pyramid, they said, let's make it 6 cubits. And that's how sizes have increased.
0: Photogrammetry will highlight another key element in this investigation. Measuring the width of the king's chamber inside Snefru's various pyramids can help determine in which order they were built. In Maidum, the burial chamber is 2.51 meters wide. In the Red Pyramid, it's 4.18 meters, and in the Bent Pyramid, 5.13 meters. Therefore, Maidum has the smallest burial chamber of the three, which would mean that it was the first of Snefru's pyramids. Something archaeologists have noticed in the field.
4: You can really see the advances in corbelling just in terms of the beauty of the masonry, how smooth it is, the regularity of the steps as the sides close on each other. You really see the advances in the Bent Pyramid, and then you see near perfection in the Red Pyramid, the North Pyramid at Dahshur. But at Meidum, it's the very beginning.
1: The superior chamber in Maidum is really ugly. It doesn't have the noble characteristics, the proper polish a burial chamber should have. There are almost no vertical walls. It's like a vault dropped directly onto the ground. Lots of mending and defects, too.
4: Since this is the beginning, they want the chamber to be small, too. They're not confident to have a huge space that they have to roof.
0: Both the measurements and the quality of the work point to a similar conclusion. The orphan pyramid Maidum is indeed Snefru's first pyramid.

0: Snefru is the only pharaoh who built not one, but three pyramids. Beyond the reasons that led him to build several tombs, archaeologists think that the sheer fact that a single pharaoh could build three pyramids proves one thing: the tremendous power of Snefru and his kingdom 4,500 years ago.
1: The economy reached its peak, and the idea of kingship was that strong. The king had a very strong power to control the country, to make the country building his pyramid.
0: Snefru benefited from a strong economy and an unusually long lifespan that allowed him to carry out his ambitious projects.
2: This king, whose name means Esneferu, he who perfects, has reigned for 42 years, perhaps even 50 years, we don't know.
3: We imagine he must have been very powerful, imagine he must have been healthy, and he must have been very ambitious.
0: His excessive ambition led him to show impressive organizational skills in order to make his massive building sites work. Indeed, Snefru's logistics were incredibly effective and spread much beyond his kingdom.

0: to import the most beautiful limestone blocks from the distant quarries of Aswan and Tora. He even went all the way to Nubia, in the south of the country, to bring back slaves that would help the local workers. The wood used for transport comes from Lebanon, and the copper used in making the tools needed to build the pyramids come from the distant mines of the Sinai Peninsula. In 2011, in Wadi al-Jaf, on the shores of the Red Sea, one of the major bases used in building Maydam was discovered. This is the most important archaeological discovery of the beginning of the 21st century, a discovery that no archaeologist dared to imagine. And with it, an incredible level of logistics is revealed for the first time.
1: Here we are in the oldest port in the history. The technology allowed us to locate this port.
0: Such a discovery was made possible thanks to Archaeology 2.0. During the 50s, two French pilots flying over the coast had located archaeological remains. Pierre Tellet, an Egyptologist who has long been interested in harbors and ports in ancient Egypt, sought to find this location. A satellite image helped him. By looking carefully at the satellite shots, he was able to find the remains the pilots had mentioned. He notices a strange L shape underwater that looks like an old harbor, and the analysis of the local underwater geography confirms his idea.
2: The location of this old harbor matches that of a kind of inlet in the coral reef that runs along the coast in the area. They had located a place where accessing the shore was easier.
0: Moreover, another element will strengthen Pierre Tellet's theory.
2: This site is clearly accessible through a natural corridor called Wadi Araba. And when we follow this corridor to its end, we find out that the place where it connects to the Nile Valley is also the location of Maydam. And so it's obvious for us that the very location of the Wadi Jarf is directly related to the pyramid.
0: These clues are good enough to justify the start of a massive archaeological excavation campaign. And the results go well beyond anyone's expectations. Archaeologists are able to uncover a massive harbor complex. Mohamed Abdel Maguid is an Egyptian expert in underwater archaeology, and he thinks we've just discovered the very first artificial harbor in the history of mankind.
1: So this harbor is made with two artificial piers in L shapes. They thought at this very early period in the history to construct a pier to close for the current and the wind. Then the ships can be safe inside.
0: The harbor must have been very busy indeed, as its size suggests, 200 meters long and 200 meters wide.
1: So this area could take maybe 15 boats. Every day there is a boat who is leaving, another boat who is coming. You have to charge cargo and discharge all of this. Needs workers.
0: The excavations unveiled many buildings near the shores, and 6 kilometers away, there were 14 warehouses dug directly in the mountain. Inside and around, many boat-related items were found, such as these first anchors, heavy stones roughly sculpted. Some even present traces of the ropes used 4,500 years ago. Many remains help to conclude with certainty that this was all Snefru's work.
2: In several locations, we were able to find items with the name of the king. Among the galleries and storage space built in the harbor, we found the seal of Snefru on the lid of a jar that must have been used to keep products brought to the harbor.
0: This logistics center is essential to build the Pyramid of Maydam.
1: Just in front of us, on the other side of the Gulf of Suez, you will hit directly on Sinai.
0: By boat, the harbor is only 50 kilometers away from Abu Zenima, very close to the copper mines, the material used to make the tools needed in building Snefru's pyramids.
2: It's very likely that the very conditions behind the building of the harbor, probably right from the beginning of Snefru's reign, match the rising need in copper used when building colossal structures.
0: The harbor of Wadi al-Jaf establishes a direct link between Maydam and the material needed to build it. But more important than the time gained, this guaranteed a more regular and a safer supply compared with the old road that went around the Gulf of Suez.
2: When building things as massive as pyramids, work must obviously be very well organized and structured.
0: Thanks to such an important discovery, archaeologists have a better understanding of the logistics Snefru had set up to build his three pyramids, something no other pharaoh after him will ever match. But one question continues to trouble archaeologists. Why did Snefru build three pyramids when one would have been enough to grant him eternal life? Maydam gives us part of the answer. The king liked to experiment and to continuously improve building techniques until he found the perfect pyramid. During the 80s, the excavations on the north side of the pyramid uncovered the building's structure. This was a chance for researchers, who could now study the structure of the pyramid and carry out photogrammetric analysis.
3: The results are striking because this is exactly what we can see in the field, but on a computer instead.
0: The analysis of the 3D models unveils strange anomalies, namely the fact that perfectly carved limestones are visible under the layer of rough stones. The American archaeologist Mark Lehner thinks these blocks tell us the incredible story of Maydam, that of two pyramids built into one.
1: Well, right here you can see the corner, the beautiful Torah casing, and the beautiful corner of one step of the old step pyramid.
0: And so these blocks would be what's left of the outside of an older pyramid, hidden under the smooth sides of Maydam, a staircase-like pyramid, also called stepped pyramid. On this view, shot with a drone, what looked like the floors of a keep would actually be the leftovers of the initial staircase shape.
3: The pyramid of Maydam looked like a stepped pyramid at first, and it was completed as such. But at some point during the king's reign, the stepped pyramid was turned into a smooth-sided pyramid. And so all around this stepped pyramid, they added a kind of casing that would make the whole structure look like a true pyramid.
0: Calculating the angles of the upper floors gives a result of 70 degrees.
1: That's the slope of the old-fashioned step pyramid, of each step. And the accretions they use to make the steps, they slope at about 74 to 75 degrees.
0: Under its smooth casing, it looked just like the first and only step pyramid ever built, that of Pharaoh Djoser, who built it 100 years before Maydam.
1: To the Maydam pyramid, it's really two pyramids in one. First, there was this old step pyramid, an old-fashioned step pyramid that Snefru started. And this is the first time anybody really completed a pyramid to this height since the first pyramid of Djoser. Other kings tried to build step pyramids but didn't complete them.
3: If the place hadn't been in ruins, we wouldn't have known about the stepped pyramid inside. We wouldn't have known the monument's history.
0: And a closer study of the building tells the same story. Two techniques belonging to two different time periods were used to build the pyramid of Maydam.
3: Thanks to photogrammetry, for the first time we are able to see every element used in the building process located on top of the monument. We can see all the masonry, the construction technique based on stones, angled towards the center, towards the core.
0: The technique consists in placing the stones with a 15-degree inclination toward the inside of the building.
3: The advantage of this is that every block leans against the central core, and all forces are sent to the inside of the monument, without the risk of blocks moving towards the outside and causing a collapse.
0: The technique was invented by Djoser to build his stepped pyramid.
3: This is really a method from the Third Dynasty.
0: The other method used is visible on what's left of the smooth-sided pyramid at the foot of the current structure. Egyptians used to lay stones horizontally. Then they would carve them to give them the final smooth appearance. This technique has only been mastered during the Fourth Dynasty. So how can we explain that Egyptians used two building techniques coming from two different eras? And why didn't the pharaoh stop at the stepped pyramid?
1: That for some reason he had another idea. And apparently it was this idea for the first perfect pyramid with straight sloping sides. For that he went to Dashur.

0: north of Maidum. Snefro moves the court there and starts building the very first smooth-sided pyramid in history.
1: So there's evidence that he began with a very steep pyramid of 60 degrees. Remember, at this time, nobody knew what a good pyramid should look like. And the evidence is that he was having problems, structural problems.
0: But quickly, cracks appear all over the building and the pyramid threatens to collapse. Snefru launches a plan to save the monument as he understands that a 60-degree angle is too steep. He surrounds the monument with masonry and finishes the top of the pyramid with a 43-degree angle.
2: You have to understand, that was the beginning. The architect made a mistake, challenging with a big angle, and therefore they did learn.
0: Snefru has learned his lesson. Still seeking the perfect pyramid, he starts building a third one, but this time with a much lower angle.
1: And apparently his builders were confident. He went north to Dahshur to build the Red Pyramid at the low angle of 43 degrees.
0: And this is a success. The pyramid is still stable 4,500 years later.
1: It really looks to me like there was a conscious research and development program to achieve this perfection.
0: The same research process is used inside the building. Once the corbelling technique that consists in roofing a room by laying stones and tiers is mastered, Snefru takes more and more risks and places the king's room ever higher inside the monument. But as a perfectionist, he doesn't stop at the smooth-sided 43-degree pyramid in Dahshur. Instead, he goes back to Maidum to turn the step pyramid into a perfect pyramid.
1: Now, all of this is part of the story of Maidum, because evidently, Snefru sent his builders back to Maidum to enlarge the step pyramid and make it a true pyramid with sides that slope at 52 degrees. That's the classic pyramid angle.
0: The fact Snefru went back to Maidum after the pyramids in Dahshur is backed by observations in the field. The pyramid's casing is the proof that Maidum was the last pyramid built.
1: You can see where they're coming in with a chisel, and they're being very careful at that seam between one stone and another. You see the vertical chisel marks coming down like that? At Dahshur, you can see where again and again and again they were breaking the edges of the casing stones and having to patch them. They would square off the break and then put in a patch. Now they're learned to be really careful when they dress the stone down to those edges.
0: Studying the structure of the monument tells us an incredible story. That of a work that spread over four decades. The full length of the pharaoh's reign, making Maidum his first and last pyramid.
1: Snefru started at Maidum and finished at Maidum. At the beginning of his reign and at the end of his reign, it tells a story that makes sense.
0: This is the story of a transformation, from a stepped pyramid to a perfect pyramid. But how could Maidum go from a perfect pyramid to a mere keep? So much so indeed, that it confused archaeologists about its true nature, and the locals call it, ironically, Haram el-Kadab, the false pyramid. After 2,000 years dominating the valley, could the pyramid truly have collapsed?
1: The idea of collapse is made compelling. It's an attractive idea when you look at how irregular is this later masonry against the very smooth Tora limestone casing of the original step pyramid. And there's no good squared joinery between these filling blocks. And they come up in a very loose, irregular way against the very smooth old step pyramid face. So there's nothing there to lock the two phases together. And that's why we could think possibly of a slipping away of this later masonry and a catastrophic collapse.
0: And so the very story of Maidum and its double nature would be its downfall. This is a tragic fate indeed. From being the first perfect pyramid of the Fourth Dynasty, it went on to be a quarry for the following generations.
2: many camels used to come and hold the stones, taking stones from the pyramid to build major structures in the Islamic Cairo.
0: Now disfigured, Maydam doesn't have much left from its old splendor. The pyramid with such an incredible story is now buried under the sand and forsaken by men. Archaeology 2.0 has solved the mystery of the true nature of Maydam and helped trace back the story of an amazing project.
1: The Maydum Pyramid is really two pyramids in one. In fact, the Maydum Pyramid is the beginning and the end of the story of how to design a giant pyramid.
0: Yet some things remain unexplained. Why didn't Snefru write his name on the slabs in the small temple? He could have claimed to be the father of such an architectural wonder. And why has the burial chamber not been completed? The very place supposed to protect his dead body. These questions remain unanswered for now. What troubles researchers is that the tomb of the pharaoh who built three pyramids has yet to be found. And all they have are hypotheses about this.
3: It seems that Maydum could have been some kind of alternative in case of an early death. When Snefru started the massive projects in Dahshur, he wasn't certain he'd see them completed. Being old, it was much easier to complete Maydum than to complete a pyramid that was only starting in Dahshur.
0: Some Egyptologists believe that the pyramid isn't signed because Maydum was never a tomb.
2: This pyramid never been used for the king. This pyramid, in my opinion, it became like a dummy pyramid.
1: It's a sacred object, and it becomes like what we call a cenotaph. It's a memorial to him rather than his actual tomb.
0: Other researchers believe that the real burial chamber is yet to be found.
4: This so-called burial chamber feels more like an open space to move things. Even more so when we consider some strange elements, such as the wooden blocks that seem to have been used to handle things. They're located in front of the north wall, which also presents unusual characteristics. It isn't built like the other walls.
0: Behind this wall may lie the king's tomb. Maydam was built far away from the most famous pyramids, such as Khufu, but remains one of the most mysterious. This monument and its peculiar shape will demand several more decades of archaeological investigation. But thanks to new technologies, researchers hope to soon be able to decipher the last secrets of this monument built 4,000 years ago.

0: In Dahshur, 40 kilometers south of Cairo, two pyramids vie to be the most beautiful. This is where King Snefru built two groundbreaking monuments, allegedly the first true pyramids, a vital element to understand the evolution of pyramid building. To the south lies the Bent Pyramid and its peculiar angle.
1: Look at it. It's a beautiful pyramid. With even it's bent, this pyramid is unique.
0: The other one is the Red Pyramid, perhaps the very first triangle-shaped pyramid.
2: This is the first pyramid with a smooth slope all the way to the end. It's perfect.
0: Both pyramids were supposedly made by Snefru, founder of the fourth pharaoh dynasty and father of the famous Khufu. Two pyramids whose brand new building techniques were probably used as reference by all pharaohs who came after. In order to try to solve the mystery and to fully grasp the novelty of Snefru's thinking, the greatest builder in ancient Egypt, archaeologists were authorized to scan both pyramids from the air. A powerful tool is used to obtain an extremely accurate digital 3D copy of the monuments through thousands of pictures, photogrammetry.
3: There's an algorithm in the background that puts the geometry we saw in the field back together. Thanks to photogrammetry, we can really understand what happened. These flaws right here, we can see them clearly for the first time.
0: Two pyramids with different shapes that puzzle Egyptologists. With special authorization, some of them will discover the inside of these pyramids for the very first time.
4: The Bent Pyramid at Dahshur. This is a dream come true.
0: Photogrammetry, drones, 3D images. Technology will help us uncover the mysteries of the Red Pyramid and the Bent Pyramid, thanks to the expertise of the greatest archaeologist and Egyptologist from the United States, Egypt, and Europe. Together, they'll try to solve the final mysteries of Dahshur. Welcome to Archaeology 2.0.

0: we have to leave Cairo and go deeper into the desert to discover a treasure of ancient Egypt. Barely 40 kilometers south of Cairo lies a fascinating site, Dahshur. Two major buildings can be found here, both built more than 4,500 years ago. Two pyramids that acted as the missing link to help Egyptologists better understand the evolution of the methods used to build such giant stone structures. Indeed, Snefru, Khufu's father, intended to revolutionize building techniques.
1: When we reach Dahshur, there's nothing around. It's in the middle of the desert. And here we have these two pyramids standing there on the sand.
2: Snefru arrives here, where nobody has been before him. He's got all the place in the world. He's the first one here, a totally empty spot.
0: And so the king chooses Dahshur, a place where no other pharaoh has left his mark. A unique site to build a pyramid. Because Snefru is thinking about a colossal project that will turn architecture upside down.
2: There's some kind of revolution, and not just from an architectural point of view. In the ideology, too, he suggested something amazing.
3: This construction shows the angle in a beautiful way that showed how the Egyptians, at the beginning of Dynasty 4, when they started building for the first time a true pyramid, it's unique.
0: And so in Dahshur, Snefru builds the Red Pyramid. A perfect pyramid as we usually picture them, with a triangle shape. And also another one with a more mysterious shape, the Bent Pyramid. 2,500 years BC, these two pyramids stand like two sisters facing each other. They're only 1 kilometer apart, and both measure almost 105 meters high, which is the equivalent of a 42-story building. To try to understand how Snefru's architects started the project, the Egyptian authorities gave a special authorization to film the area from the air. For the first time, a drone will fly over the funeral complex of Dahshur, more than 500 meters above the ground. This is the only way to fully uncover this massive site. Moreover, an unprecedented scientific campaign has been set up to try and solve the riddle of these pyramids and to understand how Snefru managed to build them.
4: Outside with the camera, I'm going around the pyramids several times, and I'll shoot 1,000 pictures or so.
1: We'll go inside and trigger the cameras regularly in order to scan the main rooms, the tomb, and everything we'll be able to record.
0: Tens of thousands of pictures will then be put together on the computer to become a 3D digital model of the pyramid. This is called photogrammetry. Such a full-size scan can show what the human eye can't see, and thus reveal the stone's last secrets.
4: Once we've shot all the photos, an algorithm will automatically analyze them, and by crossing images, it will rebuild the geometry of an element we took the pictures of in 3D.
0: Much like a radioscopy, the experts use the drone to cover the whole area.
5: Put the drone pretty low. A little more on the right.
6: Okay, nice.
0: For Egyptologists and experts, this new technology is incredible.
4: The work we're doing today will be invaluable in 10, 20, perhaps 50 years, because monuments change with time. They erode little by little and disappear. But photogrammetry allows us to record a complete image from every angle for future generations.
0: When used in Dahshur, this digital technology will help with important analysis. After weeks of work, experts will be able to supply the first data. And these results will perhaps help us uncover the last secrets of these two mysterious pyramids, help us understand how the two pyramids of Dahshur, the Red Pyramid and the Bent Pyramid, were built inside and outside.
1: But while waiting for the results of the photogrammetric analysis, a closer look at the two pyramids in Dahshur already shows clearly that Snefru intended to revolutionize architecture. According to Egyptian beliefs, pyramids were intended to help pharaohs achieve eternal life. Snefru's engineers wanted to build something entirely new. To try to understand Snefru's project in Dahshur, we meet Mark Lehner, an American archaeologist who spent his life studying pyramids.
7: He no longer wanted to build in the old-fashioned pyramid way. He wanted a true pyramid, maybe because the ideas of sun worship were gaining in the royal house, and he wanted to be one with the sun. And so a true pyramid would be like monumentalizing the rays of the sun, and he would be buried underneath.
1: Up until now, Snefru's forefathers had succeeded in building stepped pyramids. Pyramids built like staircases going toward the sky. Architects at that time had mastered the shape for tombs. This time, though, Egyptians are looking for something else entirely.
8: For all the world, it almost looks like Snefru is on purpose doing a research and development program for building the best, most perfect pyramid.
1: And indeed, the Bent Pyramid and the Red Pyramid are pioneers. Excavations have proven that they were the first architectural experimentations of classic pyramids as we envision them today.
9: It is quite clear that at that time they were still trying to find out how a building of a pyramid should work and how a pyramid should look like.
1: Architects will try to build a giant pyramid with a brand new shape. No more staircase-like buildings. But how did they come to think about a triangle? And how could they obtain a building that looked like a sun ray pointing toward the sky?
10: It seems they started with quite a sharp angle, around 60 degrees.
7: Nobody knew what a true pyramid should look like. So he started here with a pyramid, we think, smaller than this, at about 60 degrees. And so they started very steep.
1: But the challenge is tricky. The pyramid has to look like a sun ray pointing toward the sky. During excavations, Egyptologists have found the proof of this sharp 60-degree angle. Meaning Dahshur was some kind of testing ground. This is where Egyptian architects tried to create the triangular pyramids that we know today. The famous pyramids of Giza.
9: They started with the idea that all sides of a pyramid should be the same, to have a perfect triangle. But it seems that when they were trying to do so at the Bent Pyramid, they ran into problems. And they did not know what the problem actually was.
1: But building a triangle is difficult indeed. To understand this, we need the results of the digital copy experts have been working on. After several months, it is now ready. Computers have analyzed thousands of images to put together the whole Bent Pyramid in three dimensions. Thanks to photogrammetry, ancient Egypt specialist Frank Monnier discovers construction flaws that are immediately obvious.
4: These flaws right here, we can see them clearly for the first time thanks to photogrammetry. If we zoom in on the upper part, we see foundations that look like waves. Here, for instance, the blocks are leaning quite a lot in order to try and compensate for the blocks next to them. Nothing is straight. Thanks to photogrammetry, we can really understand what happened. It's obvious that these stones have been placed with haste, meaning the construction was completed as fast as possible.
0: Photogrammetry allows us to look at all the details of the upper stone layers. The same stones we can see at the bottom of the pyramid. These drone-made shots help us to understand, for the first time, why the monument was about to collapse.
4: We notice that some blocks are very high, for instance, and then right next to them are piles of shorter blocks. It's as if several teams had been working in their corner, in a rush, trying to compensate the differences in height.
0: To find more clues that could explain such instability, archaeologists also focused on the ground itself, and they have some doubts regarding the strength of the foundations.
8: They also started right on the desert surface, not on bedrock, solid stone, but, you know, on a surface of clay and gravel. And the evidence is that they were having problems

0: the foundations aren't strong enough. Although the crust may seem hard, right under it lies a thick layer of sand. So the ground is moving, a tricky thing for architects. The engineers didn't build a hard base the pyramid could stand on.
1: The Bent Pyramid was built on a rather not very good place because of the subsoil here is not very solid. And during the construction, there started to be the real problems with the stability of the masonry.
0: The only way left now to stabilize the building is to expand its base so that the foundations cover more ground.
2: His engineers decided to put an envelope around the 60-degree pyramid, and this girdle, this lower part, was at the lesser slope of 54 to 55 degrees.
0: The pyramid becomes lower. Egyptian architects build a new layer encasing the original building, a layer with a flatter slope, which makes the pyramid wider and less pointy. Thanks to 3D reproduction, we're able to calculate the angle of the pyramid and conclude that there's a 54-degree slope, a much less sharp angle indeed. Why? To stabilize the pyramid. Yet Snefru's architects fail. Their idea that should have stabilized the pyramid doesn't work and even creates more problems.
3: They added another layer of masonry to expand the pyramid. But once they were halfway up the building, this new layer slightly slid.
0: Despite their tricks, the architects noticed that major cracks are showing up all over the building. This is a catastrophe, as the pyramid may collapse.
2: I've always been struck by this colossal crack that goes right through the casing. And I think I can even see it going through the core masonry.
0: The cracks can be seen thanks to 3D visualization. And so, despite the architects decreasing the angle to 54 degrees, the building continues to deteriorate. Excavations even prove that Egyptian architects intended to consolidate the pyramid even more. It was now 47 meters high.
4: To avoid adding even more weight to the structure, they decided to change the shape of the pyramid.
2: So they reduce the slope even more to 43 degrees, and this is what we see.
0: Facing the risk of collapse due to deep cracks, the builders decided to be practical. They take an unusual and important decision. Despite their idea of building a triangular pyramid, they change their plans. About halfway up, 47 meters above the ground, they completely change the angle of the slope. Thanks to this, they can complete a shorter pyramid faster. But it's the end of the perfect triangle.
1: This photo is very well showing the whole situation. The relations of the monuments. Here we can see the bend, the line which is dividing the face with higher angle and lower angle.
0: The digital reproduction helps visualize the breaking point Egyptians created on the pyramid like never before. And photogrammetry helps confirm the 43-degree angle as well. This angle was chosen in order to complete the pyramid more easily without it collapsing. Although some Egyptologists believe this double slope was intended right from the beginning, most analyses tend to show otherwise.
4: I don't think such a bent shape was intended. It's because the problems kept piling up that they decided to complete the pyramid with this shape.
5: To finish this pyramid with the angle that you see in the bottom part would not have been possible. Reduce the angle for the top was the only thing that they could have done.
0: The tip of the pyramid no longer looks like a sun ray. Yet this new shape, called bent, proves just how resourceful Egyptian architects were. They had an extraordinary ability to adapt.
3: By analyzing 3D images, it seems they focused on key locations to try to make the structure look perfect.
4: When we look at the upper part, we see that they made sure the sides were flat and the edges are straight too. So they clearly did a good job making sure the structure wouldn't collapse. They actually understood that they didn't need the foundations to be perfectly flat for the structure to hold.
3: And despite a curious shape, the calculations ended up being accurate, since the bent pyramid still stands 4,500 years later, impressive and majestic. Yet beautiful as it may be, many experts consider it to be the result of the problems coming up during construction. Another proof of that is that architects deemed it unstable and went on with another project. Indeed, Snefru started a new work, the Red Pyramid. Architects didn't go very far to start the new building. They simply changed the building site to 1 kilometer away. This time, though, they seem to know what they're doing. It seems Egyptians at the time had decided what shape the building would have. And one of their goals was to prevent any kinds of cracks, such as those in the bent pyramid.
4: This new project started with the same objectives as before, the same shape, the same dimensions, but with the use of techniques that were tried and reliable.
1: Probably because of these problems with stability, he started to build a red pyramid.
3: Architects are still keen on building a triangle, but also what experts call a smooth-sided pyramid, which means a pyramid whose sides follow a straight line without any angles breaking it. Engineers start with the blueprints of the bent pyramid, but correct their mistakes. First, the foundations. This time, they won't build directly on sand.

0: And so, unlike the Bent Pyramid, the Red Pyramid doesn't rest on sand, but on a hard foundation prepared in advance. The consequence is a much more regular structure, as photogrammetry shows. Thanks to 3D images, we discover that the stones are placed in a much more orderly and regular fashion.
1: Every stone in the first layer has been laid on rock, a hard and stable surface, and then the pyramid was built with horizontal layers. All the experience accumulated during previous works has been used here in order to build a dwelling that would satisfy the pharaoh.
0: This time, there's a bigger and more stable square-shaped base, 219 meters long on each side. Another problem in the Bent Pyramid was the starting angle. 60 degrees was too sharp and made the structure unstable. For the Red Pyramid, the architects decide to use the same angle they used to complete the Bent Pyramid, 43 degrees.
2: They were afraid because they had an experience in the other one. In that time, they found that the change in the angle was perfect. They started the angle to be 43 degrees.
3: Snefru went north to build the Red Pyramid, totally at the slope of 43 to 44 degrees. Now with the Red Pyramid, he has a first true pyramid without any problems, no slipping and cracking.
0: Digital technologies are the perfect tool to confirm this analysis. By flying more than 500 meters above the ground, the triangular shape Snefru wanted becomes obvious.
1: When we look at the Red Pyramid from the outside, from the air, it shows a kind of perfection that the Bent Pyramid doesn't have. It's important to remember that we're looking at the oldest, smooth-sided pyramid known today. This is the first one built successfully.
0: A sand giant. Magnificent. Today, it is still the third tallest pyramid in Egypt, 105 meters high. And so the Red Pyramid was the first triangular pyramid. The first smooth-sided triangular pyramid. Yet some experts don't consider it to be perfect.
4: The Red Pyramid has a very low angle, 43 degrees. It looks a bit like it sank under its own weight.
0: Could this be proof that the Red Pyramid isn't perfect? It may have common points.

0: built with the same angle, but right from the start. So if both pyramids have common points, could the bent pyramid truly be the result of construction mistakes? Is it truly a failed prototype? We'll check this in the field by going inside the bowels of the bent pyramid. Scientists were authorized to visit the inside of the pyramid, an area usually off-limits. Mark Lehner has been studying ancient Egypt for more than 40 years and is now about to go inside this majestic monument for the very first time.
1: Yeah, first time to go inside the bent pyramid at Dahshur. This is a dream come true.
2: Almost.

0: After 20 minutes spent crawling inside the pyramid, Mark Lehner finally reaches the inner sanctum, the burial chamber. A chamber located at the heart of the pyramid, quite high up. On this 3D image, it seems to have several levels. Mark will climb all the way up.
1: Whoa, here are we. Okay, Syed. Are you okay?
2: Ma'am.
1: We have to look at the chamber from above.
0: The first thing he notices are the huge tree trunks.
1: This is absolutely amazing. I see these timbers from the time of Snefru still in place, bracing the walls.
0: The wood is in perfect shape despite having been placed here more than 4,500 years ago. These logs, cedar tree from Lebanon, have miraculously survived. Yet despite this incredible discovery, the difficulties faced when building the vault and walls are obvious. Just like with the outer layer, architects seem to have been facing problems.
1: If you can see the individual blocks for all the bats that are flying about, you see there's a cross piece, a bracing log up there.
0: Could these logs have been added to strengthen the building? Looking at the vault, it's not strange to wonder whether these logs are here to support the structure.
3: The higher chamber is in bad shape. For a long time, we thought wood had been added to strengthen the chamber so it wouldn't collapse. But this theory doesn't really hold.
0: So this wooden frame isn't here to consolidate the pyramid then? To answer this question, archaeologists now have access to a digital copy of the inside of the mysterious pyramid. It's easy to visualize the burial chamber at 360 degrees on these images. And also to analyze the building without lighting problems.
4: We have cedar logs here, which had been cut by the Egyptians at the time. And so if these logs in these places were removed, then it's obvious that their function wasn't to strengthen the building, but rather to help the building process.

0: the bent pyramid is obvious. Thanks to 3D images, it's possible to study the burial chamber like a radioscopy and determine whether such damage is solely due to a faulty construction. This new method of visualization allows researchers to uncover new elements. First of all, the chamber itself looks like a pyramid.
1: What kind of a shape do you want to give a chamber inside a pyramid? So what you actually see here, an interior space that actually fits to the design of a pyramid, the negative of a pyramid.
0: So Egyptians were not only trying to give a triangular shape to the outside, but also to the inside of the pyramid. Yet here again, the shape isn't perfect.
2: Thanks to photogrammetry, we really understand what happened. We can see that the whole structure is trying to balance itself. Stones fall off, crack, and a dome appears. That's what happens in caves as well. We see that the wall was carved again, but the process is natural and not everything has been carved a second time.
0: So a change in the structure weakened the chamber. But what happened exactly? When looking at this 3D view, it seems the architects knew precisely what they wanted to build.
3: It's like being inside a cave. Everything fell apart. But that's a problem with the building material. The craftsmanship itself was flawless.
0: And so digital reproduction proves that the bent pyramid has not only been plagued by mistakes in the building process, but also by internal issues. There's a clear erosion of the limestone inside the burial chamber. Thus, the study of the inside of the bent pyramid supports the idea that it is a failed attempt and that the Red Pyramid will be Snefru's successful work. Yet to confirm this theory, archaeologists decided to examine the inside of the Red Pyramid as well. Pyramid that seems perfect and even. But is that so inside too? Egyptologist Vasil Dobrev will guide us inside a pyramid that is much easier to access than the bent pyramid. First conclusion, the three chambers are much bigger. More importantly, the ceiling of the burial chamber is perfect.
4: There's beautiful corbelling up there, perfect, without any beams. It goes quite high, 18 meters or so, a perfectly made corbelling.
0: A straight ceiling built like a reverse staircase. That's what experts call a corbelled ceiling.
3: It means that we bring the walls closer, little by little. The rooms are very pointy, but they can support the whole masonry because the top is very narrow.
5: La largeur est très étroite.
0: Thanks to photogrammetry, we can go below the pyramid and discover for the very first time what the chambers look like from the outside.
2: There's no more doubts or changes here. Whereas when comparing with the bent pyramid, we can see lots of hesitations. The processes aren't complete.
3: We can see how perfect the corbelling is. It's really clean, like it was made with a laser.
0: The corbelled ceiling is perfectly made this time. We also notice that the triangular shape of the outside of the pyramid is found inside the chambers as well. No doubts, no construction problems. The Red Pyramid is obviously perfect. Yet some experts aren't convinced.
3: The Snefru's pyramids aren't very convincing. Even the Red Pyramid, that we call perfect, has a low angle of 43 degrees, which gives it a strange-looking shape. It's a bit squashed.
0: Another element tends to contradict the fact that the Red Pyramid is more of a success than the Bent Pyramid, the external casing. It's almost all gone on the Red Pyramid. but it's less worn on the bent pyramid. It seems paradoxical when considering that its peculiar shape is due to mistakes in the building process. Some Egyptologists believe this external casing is the proof that the bent pyramid isn't a failure. On the contrary,
6: this is the best-kept pyramid in Egypt. It still has 70% of its outer layer. It's so well made that for millennia, people couldn't extract the stones even if they tried, and so they couldn't destroy it.
0: An imperfect pyramid that continues to surprise. Out of both buildings, the bent pyramid resisted both time and pillagers better. Why? Because architects laid the stone sloping inwards, according to a particular method.
2: It's the same as abutment. The stones are placed towards the inside of the building, but they're not horizontal. They're tilted.
0: These tilted stones are obvious thanks to photogrammetry. Architects used this method to try to correct building problems once again.
7: They probably thought it increased the stability, almost like a leaning retaining wall. It's clear that they're changing their methods.
0: The technique hasn't been used for the Red Pyramid, though, since it didn't have the same stability issues. The difference in the methods used tends to prove that the Egyptians tried to improve their methods. It becomes quite obvious when looking closely at the outer shell of the bent pyramid.
7: What you can see here, already at the bottom of the bent pyramid, they have cracks and chips fall off. You can actually see how they're working it out and where they're making mistakes. And so they're squaring off the break, and they would have put a little patch in there that would have fit. Almost like patching your jeans. They were having difficulties. They were not so skilled. They didn't have the generations of experience yet. And you can actually see the human hand, and you can see how it's practicing and reaching for that perfection.
0: These excavations confirm that there has indeed been an evolution in the construction methods. During their search on the Red Pyramid, experts discovered cladding leftovers under the sand. A very smooth and regular cladding, expertly crafted. Thanks to a 3D view, we can see how well carved the blocks are. All stones have a similar size. There aren't any patches. The Egyptians didn't make the same mistakes as with the bent pyramid. They managed to improve their stone carving techniques.
2: The photogrammetry shows us what's left of some cladding blocks on the east side. We clearly see the horizontal layers. Everything is straight. It's like reaching a certain architectural perfection in pyramid building during the Old Kingdom.

0: the Red Pyramid is almost entirely gone, whereas the one on the Bent Pyramid is still there, the analysis of the stones used proves once more that the Red Pyramid was built with better techniques.
1: So yes, we don't have the outer casing for the most part, but where we have it, it looks better, the blocks look bigger, the joinery is finer. Everything suggests, it's no one thing that proves anything, but everything, all the evidence, all the material evidence suggests that was the practice pyramid, and this became the near-perfect pyramid.
0: Beyond all the existing evidence found so far, one last clue would help determine which pyramid is the perfect one for the Egyptians. If it is the Red Pyramid, it means that King Snefru would be buried here. Yet despite numerous excavations, his sarcophagus has never been found inside the burial chamber.
2: We looked for the sarcophagus inside the ground. That's why we dug 5-6 meters deep in order to go inside the monument. But we didn't find anything. No sarcophagus.
0: Such a mystery means the Red Pyramid should be investigated some more. Yet experts often consider such a perfect pyramid much less interesting than the strange Bent Pyramid.
3: The Red Pyramid is often perceived as a simple pyramid without any mysteries. But it's not that simple.
0: The fact there's no sarcophagus is of course important, but there's something else that indicates that the Red Pyramid may be more complex than it seems.
3: There's something much more curious. There's a corridor leading to the upper chamber. It seems to be the regular access to the chamber. Yet a closer look at this corridor tells us that it didn't exist initially.
0: Mark Lehner is also wondering about this corridor, as its dimensions aren't consistent.
1: You see how the stones here belly out, and all along you see this unfinished work, and especially at the beginning of the corridor, because they haven't finished dressing this side or the other side, you can see again the marks of their pointed chisel. Because they didn't finish that, here at the bottom, that's very narrow indeed, 85 centimeters. And that's an interesting observation. And if Snefru, if he was buried in a stone sarcophagus, they had to put that stone sarcophagus in the room before completing the pyramid, or that sarcophagus had to be small enough to get through this corridor.
0: To better determine whether this corridor was built right from the start and understand its surprising shape, experts studied it through photogrammetry. And their conclusion is that it was indeed modified.
3: We can see that the corridor was built in two steps. The ochre part was dug during the antiquity, whereas the gray part, the lower part, was built during the 19th century. It was dug in a much rougher way by those who dug inside the chamber's floor.
0: And so the lower part was built during the 19th century to look for the sarcophagus. But what about the ceiling of the corridor? It doesn't seem to have been built by the architects of the pyramid. And photogrammetry confirms this hypothesis.
3: There's a major detail here. The seals follow the length of the corridor, which means that it hasn't been built. It's been drilled. It means that the so-called burial chamber was initially built without any entrance.
0: The Red Pyramid seems to hold many more mysteries. Experts find the access to the burial chamber rather strange. Perhaps the pyramid isn't as perfect as expected. In this corridor, for instance, one vital element usually found before burial chambers is missing. A portcullis. Protections that would seal the entrance to the chamber, like a bulletproof door. Some experts believe portcullises are essential.
2: If it is indeed a burial chamber, there should be a portcullis. One, two, three. But it was never intended. It's not part of this monument. And so, this is not a funeral building.
3: The lack of a portcullis inside the Red Pyramid proves that it is not perfect inside. But that's not all. Several elements that are usually found around pyramids and that make them funeral complexes are missing here, such as an outer wall, a small pyramid called satellite pyramid, or tombs. None of these can be found near the Red Pyramid. Some experts see this as proof that it wasn't picked as King Snufru's tomb by the Egyptians.
2: A pyramid doesn't stand alone. It's part of a funeral complex, a funeral temple. None here. An outer wall? None here. So what elements of a funeral complex do we have here? None.
3: These elements, the temple, the outer wall, the satellite pyramid, aren't anywhere near the Red Pyramid. Yet surprisingly, they were built around the Bent Pyramid.
4: With the Bent Pyramid, you have everything complete. No way that the king will be buried in the Red Pyramid. And the other components are on there. The king will never be a god if there is no architectural components.
3: A paradox. Could the Bent Pyramid, whose burial chamber seemed to have faced many construction problems, be Snefru's tomb after all? Most experts remain careful and think it's impossible to tell for sure.
5: Whether he wanted to be then buried at the Bent Pyramid, whether in the Red Pyramid, whether this was then changing even several times, and where he finally was buried, we have actually no idea.
3: But one thing is sure. Even if we don't know where Snefru was buried, the architectural revolution he started changed forever how pyramids were built. Architects and craftsmen improved their methods to reach such beautiful regularity. And for the first time, Snefru managed to build colossal monuments.
2: Snefru's pyramids here in Dashur gather 3.5 million cubic meters of stone. Khufu was only 2 million.
3: 3.5 million cubic meters of stone. Snefru built the equivalent of 9 Eiffel Towers. A monumental endeavor.
1: Snefru, he is the pyramid builder par excellence because he's building pyramids on a bigger scale even than Khufu's Great Pyramid at Giza. If you add up the volume of all his pyramids, it exceeds that of Khufu.
3: The two pyramids in Dashur were the missing link to understand the architectural evolution between the old stepped pyramid, built like staircases, and the pyramid like this one, which is one of the 7 wonders of the world, Khufu. Khufu, the son of Snefru, learned in the field. He learned from his father's mistakes and could directly tell the shape, slope, and height he wanted for his tomb.
2: Khufu.